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I'm your host, Danny Jones. 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
1: 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I'm Kevin Williams here with Bill Gaither himself and a great cast of characters. 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
2: You know what? 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They are the real deal. Yep. The Taylors, the Ball Brothers, the Legacy Five.
3: Who wrote this opening song, Bill? 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
1: Yeah, I went there for eighth grades.
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Jeff Talbert and Primitive Road, Something to Shout About. Many of you may remember Jeff from his days with the Primitive Quartet, but you may not realize that Jeff had been singing gospel music a long time before he got on the bus of the Primitive Quartet. He spent time with the Isaacs, the Lewis family, and Jeff and Sherry Easter.

classic song of both Southern gospel music and the church. 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
2: Many years ago, before I learned better about arguing religion, I got engaged in a discussion with a fellow about heaven and hell and salvation. I had a problem with his beliefs, and he had a problem with mine. He believed that everyone goes to heaven or hell immediately when they die. There were no intermediate categories of people, and there were no stops along the way. Do not pass go, do not collect $100. You know, it's you go straight to hell or straight to heaven at death, and that's all there is to it. Not only that, but he believed that only those who had accepted Jesus Christ as personal Savior, full knowledge and all that, would go to heaven, and the rest would go to hell. Now, you may say that sounds a great deal like what you believe, but let's talk about it. Hell, in his belief system, is a tough proposition. In hell, one is tormented by fire, and not for a few hours until he dies, nor for a few days. No, not even for a few years. Hell is forever. I heard one preacher sort of give the illustration that he said, imagine, if you will, a mountain of granite a mile high and a mile in diameter at the base. And once every year, a little sparrow flies to that peak and proceeds to sharpen his beak. When that little bird has finally worn that mountain of granite 1 mile high at its peak and 1 mile wide at the base, all the way down to a little pebble that it can carry off in its beak, one day of eternity will have passed. And for some people, according to the way some people believe the Bible, there will be people who have spent that entire period of time in hell in complete torment. And that's only one day of eternity that's going to have to go on. Now, here was my problem. My granddad was a salty old fellow. I don't know if he ever went to church a day in his life. He was known on occasion to use a little bad language, and he smoked and a few things like that. But overall, he was a pretty good sort. He took me fishing a lot, and we camped out together by a campfire on the banks of a river and got up every hour or two and ran trot lines all night and fished most of the morning until I went to sleep on him. Now, if you want to tell me that my granddad, old J.D., can't go to heaven because he didn't meet some standard of religious actions, I can live with that. But there is no system of human logic that can see any justice in tormenting old J.D. with fire and brimstone for all eternity. There is something wrong with this picture. I will say, however, old J.D. at least knew who Jesus Christ was. He just didn't know that he had made much difference to him. My discussion with the gentleman in question focused on people who never even heard the name of Jesus any time in their lives. How could it be right for God to torture these people forever? Tell me he's going to leave them dead, and we have one set of things to deal with. Tell me he has arranged for their eternal torment, and we have another one altogether. Now, mind you, hell is not merely something that happens. Hell is something that has apparently been created, designed, and planned for people and for their torment forever. Then, there are the children. I ask him, I said, now if all these people, including countless children, who never had a chance to be saved for all eternity, well, what about these people? And then he said something truly astonishing. He said to me, well, if they never had a chance to be saved, then they are saved. Now, I was flabbergasted, so I wondered, I said, why then does your church send missionaries to these people? To give them a chance to be lost? Because our conversation had been going on for a while about the whys and wherefores of churches that believing that people out there in India and people in Africa and wherever they are going to go to hell and burn for all eternity. How come we spend all this time in our Wednesday night business meetings in church spending money on air conditioners and improved, you know, decor, new stained glass windows, taller steeples, and all this kind of stuff, if we really believe that people are going to burn in hell for all eternity because we didn't get a missionary out there to them? There is an inconsistency on all this. I hope you can see that. Well, that ended my discussion with him. But I had another one not so long ago with my sister-in-law. We made our way through the same sort of discussion to the point where one has to deal with the question of the salvation of people who never had a chance to be saved in this life, and particularly with children. She knew as well as I did that you can't postulate a God who will torment people forever and ever who never had a chance. That any intelligent person is going to have a problem with that. She thought about it for a moment, and then she concluded, "Well, I believe that God will make a way." And in that, we finally found agreement, because so do I. But I think it would be strange indeed if in all the pages of the Bible, we couldn't find so much as a hint as to what that way is. You know, I'm not so sure that I would have ever seen it if it were not for the fact that many years ago I began observing the holidays of the Bible. I decided that you couldn't see Christmas and Easter and these other holidays in the Bible, so what holidays were there? And I found some. They're what the Bible calls the feasts of the Lord, literally, the appointments of Jehovah. Most people call them Jewish holidays, but I found, much to my surprise, that they are just as Christian as the Lord's Supper. It's just that people haven't been paying attention. And more important, they are revelatory of the plan of God in its broad purpose, in its broad outlines. And in one of those holidays, I found my hint as to what God's way of salvation might be for those who had never had a chance. When I come back after this message, I'll tell you what I found.
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2: One thing I found was that this is not really a new question. It's been around for a long time. And I know that a lot of people have shed a lot of tears, have lain awake long nights many times, worrying about loved ones who have gone on ahead of them, who have already died, without accepting Jesus Christ as their personal Savior, or without some degree of a religious movement in their life that somehow you could say, well, this person won't go to hell, or they will go to heaven, or I've got a chance of seeing them again. Even apart from the idea of going to hell or burning forever, the question of the loss of the loved one, the loss of a chance to ever see them again, can really be tormenting to people. Well, the Apostle Paul struggled with the same question, but he struggled with it at a slightly different level. Paul, you see, traveled all over the Roman Empire, and every time he would go to a new city, he would go first to the synagogue, and he would preach the gospel of Jesus Christ. And everywhere, most of the Jews, very few exceptions, just rejected the gospel. This troubled Paul a lot, and I can see why it would. I mean, here's something you have learned, something you have seen. You met this man with your own, you met him, you heard him speak with your own ears, seen him with your own eyes, and you know that Jesus Christ died, was buried, was resurrected. Paul, not apart from his own experiences, had researched it. And so he comes into the synagogue absolutely convinced of Jesus Christ's messiahship, who he is and what it's all about. And he preaches it with all the fervor of his being to blank faces and hostile faces. Once or twice got himself stoned for preaching this gospel. And to him, there was something profoundly wrong with this picture. He addressed the matter in an important letter he wrote to the Romans. And it's kind of, there's no particular reason, I think, why it crops up in this letter. It just does. And I've gone back and looked at the context and said, I wonder why Paul decided to make this statement in Romans. It's a long one. It runs about three chapters. And the only conclusion I can come to is that it was bothering him. And because it was bothering him, he had to talk about it. Now, Paul's style is elliptical. That is to say, he leaves a lot of things unsaid that he thinks will be understood by his readers. Unfortunately, not many modern readers of the New Testament have the background in the Old Testament to quickly grasp what Paul is talking about. The book of Romans, I think, has 46 direct citations out of the Old Testament, and they are taken out of the Old Testament out of context. So then unless you know the pattern that is being developed in the Old Testament ones, you'll tend to miss what Paul's driving at here. He is a difficult study in some cases, and no more so than he is in this 9th chapter, 10th chapter, 11th chapter of the book of Romans, which is the area that I stumbled onto and began to understand, hey, this is not new. My being troubled with this is not just fresh on the horizon. Paul worried about it right from the start. What on earth, he wondered, is going to happen to the Jews? These are God's people, folks. They know who God is. They have kept his laws. They've tried their best to be faithful to God. And for some reason that Paul couldn't fathom in many cases, they were rejecting the gospel of Christ out of hand. It bothered him. It bothered me. Well, he wrote to the Romans, and he said in chapter 9, verse 1, I'm going to tell you the truth in Christ. I'm not lying. My conscience also bearing me witness in the Holy Spirit. Now, this is a little bit unusual, because what he's doing here, he's giving you a threefold affirmation that what he's about to tell you is the truth, which means he thinks you're not going to think it is the truth when he tells you. I say the truth in Christ. I lie not. My conscience also bearing me witness in the Holy Spirit that I have great heaviness and continual sorrow in my heart, for I could wish that myself were accursed from Christ for my brethren, my kinsmen according to the flesh. It was that bad. He said, if it would help, if there was any way it would make a difference, I would even be willing to be cut off from Christ. And it was a great heaviness and a continual sorrow to him that all these people who were God's people were continually turning their back on the core, the heart of the gospel of Christ. He says these are the Israelites to whom pertains the adoption, the glory, the covenants, the giving of the law, the service of God, and the promises, whose are the fathers, and of whom, as concerning the flesh, Christ came, who is over all God blessed forever. So what's going on here? He said it's not as though the word of God has taken no effect. I have to admit that, for they are not all Israel who are of Israel, neither because they are the seed of Abraham are they all children, but, quote, in Isaac shall your seed be called. That is, they who are the children of the flesh, these are not the children of God. The children of the promise are counted for the seed. Now, I'll admit, be the first to admit, that that's a very, very difficult, long sentence that he's giving you here. But what he's driving at is the word of God has taken effect because the Israel that God is talking about are those people who believe, not those people who are born of the flesh, genetically Israelites. So he said, you know, at least the word of God is working, and there is an Israel of God. There are children of Abraham, but they're not genetically children of Abraham. They are spiritually children of Abraham. Then he goes on to say, this is the word of promise. At this time I will come, and Sarah will have a son. And not only this, but when Rebekah also had conceived by one, even by our father Isaac, the children, being not yet born, neither having done any good or evil, that the purpose of God according to election might stand, not of works, but of him that calls, it was said to her, the elder shall serve the younger, as it is written, Jacob have I loved.

all mankind to understand down through all ages, said, this is not a question of merit. This is a question of my choice. The elder shall serve the younger. I'm going to love Jacob, and I'm not going to love Esau. And so history fulfilled. Now, this is troubling because while we're all willing to admit that God is sovereign, while we're all willing to say, well, God is God, he can do whatever he wants to do, you still have to kind of wonder, why would one person be favored in this way and another person rejected without even so much as a chance to do good or to do evil? What shall I say, Paul says? Is there unrighteousness with God? Oh, God forbid. For he says to Moses, I will have mercy on whom I will have mercy, and I will have compassion on whom I will have compassion. And folks, I can say to God, look, you're God. I can accept that. I will accept it. I'm not going to argue with you. I can't lift up my voice and argue with God. But I'll have to be honest and tell you, if we're talking about this life, I don't understand it. If it's merely a question, in other words, if the rejection of one man and the acceptance of another is final, that it is for not only for this life, but for all eternity, it's problematic. But if it is for this life, and if there is more beyond this life, then maybe there's something more to this that we need to understand. Paul says in verse 16, it's not of him that wills, it's not of him that runs, it's God who shows mercy. For the scripture said to Pharaoh, even for this same purpose have I raised you up, that I might show my power in you, and that my name might be declared through all the earth. Therefore he has mercy on whom he will have mercy, and whom he will, he hardens. Now, I don't mind telling you, I remember when I was a teenager having read this. I don't remember why I had read it, but I had. And sitting there wondering, well, am I one whom God has hardened? And how would I know? And what hope is there for me if he has? What is there out there in life? And looking at it from another perspective, if you've had a father or a mother or a brother or a sister whom you love dearly, and God has hardened them, does that mean that they are lost to you forever on an arbitrary decision made by God? Or is there something that we don't understand? You know, I'm persuaded as I read through Paul here in the ninth chapter of Romans that Paul only saw this thing, as he used his words, through a glass darkly. He had an idea of what God was doing. And in fact, it's my impression in reading through this that the idea of what God was actually doing was growing on Paul as he went through following the theology, following his experiences, and piecing what he knew of the scriptures together with what was actually happening on the ground. He was just beginning to see what God had in mind for man. Now he asks in verse 19, you're going to say to me, well, why does he find fault? Who could resist his will? No, well, man, who are you that replies against God? And I'm grateful for this because if Paul hadn't given me this warning, I might very well sit around saying, well, what's the point? What is there that I can do? And does it even make any difference what I can do? No, Paul says, who are you that replies against God? Shall the thing formed say to him that formed it, why have you made me this way? Doesn't he have power over the clay, the same lump to make one vessel to honor and another to dishonor? Well, yeah, I can accept that. But what if I'm one of those made for dishonor? What if God, Paul asks, willing to show his wrath and to make his power known, endured with much patience the vessels of wrath fitted to destruction? Yeah, he can do that. But what if I'm one of them? And that he might make known the riches of his glory on the vessels of mercy whom he has prepared to his glory, even us whom he has called, not of the Jews only, but all the Gentiles. Oh, well, that's good, but I really hope I'm in the latter category and not the former. But what about those people whom I have loved who are going to be in the former category? What about them? Paul continues, as he said to Hosea, I will call them my people who are not my people. I'll call her beloved who was not beloved. And it shall come to pass that in the place where it was said to them, you are not my people, there shall they be called the children of the living God. And Isaiah also cries concerning Israel, though the number of the children of Israel be as the sand of the sea, a remnant shall be saved. For he will

0: Finish the work and cut it short in righteousness, because a short work will the Lord make upon the earth. And so the theme comes through, that though the number of the children of Israel be like the sand of the sea, a remnant will be saved. And what about the rest? What's going to happen to them? Are they just lost? This was bothering Paul. He's working his way around this question with the full realization that as far as this life is concerned, some are saved and some are lost, and there's just not a whole lot that you and I can do about it. He says in verse 29, as Isaiah said before, except the Lord of Sabbath had left us a seed, we would have ended up like Sodom and like Gomorrah. What are we going to say then? Well, that the Gentiles, who did not follow after righteousness, have attained to it, even the righteousness of faith. But Israel, who followed after the law of righteousness, has not attained the law of righteousness. You know, you have to say, though, of some of these people, they did their best. But why didn't they make it? Because they sought it not by faith, but by works of the law, because they stumbled at that stumbling stone. As it is written, I lay in Zion a stumbling stone and a rock of offense, and whoever believes on him shall not be ashamed. But what Paul is struggling with, and what you and I struggle with, is what about the rest of them? We'll talk more about this when I come back.
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0: Paul starts the 10th chapter by stating in the firmest terms and most heartfelt terms his desire. He says, brethren, my heart's desire and my prayer to God for Israel is that they might be saved. For I bear them record, they have a zeal for God, but not according to knowledge. For they, being ignorant of God's righteousness, and going about to establish their own righteousness, have not submitted themselves to the righteousness of God. Now, the first thing to note about this is, these are not bad people, Paul says. They are good people. And in their ignorance, they have gone about trying to establish their own righteousness and haven't understood or been able to grasp the righteousness of God. Now, are we going to punish these people forever? Because they were good people who did the best they knew under the circumstances they had and were ignorant of the righteousness of God? Because that is basically what some people say is going to happen to them. It's troubling. Paul goes on with the 10th chapter of Romans to establish, as clearly as anyone could ever establish, the principle, that is the fundamental concept, of salvation by grace as opposed to salvation by works. This is something that I think is pretty well understood throughout the Christian faith. He makes the point, and then he comes down to chapter 11, and he says this, I say then, has God cast away his people? God forbid. For I also am an Israelite of the seed of Abraham, the tribe of Benjamin. God has not cast away his people, which he foreknew. Now, what are we going to make of all this? Because what he has done in the end of chapter 10 is to tell us that it was the Gentiles. He says God was found of them that didn't look for him. He was made manifest to them that asked not after him. That is, he went to the Gentiles. To Israel, he says, all day long have I stretched forth my hands to a disobedient and a gainsaying people. Well, what are they, disobedient and gainsaying, or merely ignorant and not understanding, and what's going to happen to them? Well, Paul says, has God cast them away? No, he says. He says, however, they had to come to understand it. He says, don't you know what the Scripture says of Elijah, how he makes intercession to God against Israel, saying, Lord, they have killed your prophets, they have digged down your altars, and I am left alone, and they're trying to kill me. But what's the answer of God to him? I have reserved to myself 7,000 men who have not bowed the knee to the image of Baal. Even so, at this time, there is a remnant according to the election of grace. And so he understands, among all the Israelites, there is a remnant. But that's not the question. The question is, what about the rest of them? It says in verse 7, Israel has not obtained what he seeks for. The election have obtained it, and the rest were blinded. According as it is written, God has given them a spirit of slumber, eyes they should not see, ears they should not hear, until this day. And the question you and I struggle with is this fair? Is it really right for God to cut these people off, to blind them so they would not understand, and then destroy them forever? I mean, either never raise them from the dead at all, or raise them up and judge them and burn them in a lake of fire, or worse, torment them for 1,000 years, 1,000,000 years, for all eternity. Well, Paul asks in Romans 11, verse 11, I say then, have all these Israelites stumbled that they should fall? God forbid. But rather through their fall, salvation is come to the Gentiles to provoke them to jealousy. Now, how does that work? Well, down through all the generations, the Israelite religion had been just that, an Israelite religion. And in many ways, the Israelites had made Jehovah their own personal property, that is, their own national property. And the presumption was, we don't need to take this gospel to the Gentiles because he's our God, he is not theirs. And this jealousy, this holding on to God, this xenophobia, I guess, of the Israelites had prevented the truth of God from going to the Gentiles. So the answer is, they got a fall. It's only through their fall that salvation can go to the Gentiles. Now, if the fall of Israel is the riches of the world, if the diminishing of them is the riches of the Gentiles, how much more will be their fullness? You see, what he's implying by this is, yeah, they fell, and it was for the benefit, but that's not the end. What's going to happen when the other side of this comes to pass? And it's right here that we get our hint in verse 15. He says, if the casting away of Israel is the reconciling of the world, what shall the receiving of them be but life from the dead? Because you see, the problem is not merely that, well, we put all these Israelites away for a while so the Gentiles could come in, and then we're going to go back and get them later. What about the ones that have died in the process? For there would have been many. Paul answers the question this way. He said, the casting away of them is the reconciling of the world. The receiving of them is life from the dead. And in the nature of the problem we're dealing with here, Paul has sent up a little signal flag and said, take a close look at this concept, because the answer of it may be in the resurrection from the dead. In verse 25, he says, I don't want you to be ignorant of this mystery, lest you should be wise in your own conceits, that blindness in part has happened to Israel until the fullness of the Gentiles are come in, and so all Israel shall be saved. How? Well, that's a question that's going to have to wait until next time. Until then, I'm Ronald Dart, and you were born to win.
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0: Douglasville, Georgia is the hometown of that quartet. 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

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I'm your host, Danny Jones. Coming up this hour, music from Triumphant Quartet, The Inspirations, Jonathan Wilburn, and a few others. Stay tuned.

0: This one says, we had just been married for 6 months. My husband and I are both 20. I found out that my parents were divorcing. They were planning to abandon my 14-year-old brother. But without hesitation, my new husband said, well, he's coming to live with us. Today, my brother graduates from college with honors. My husband's willingness to raise someone he barely knew, well, that gives me hope.
1: That's good. Here's Legacy 5 and Soul Pilot.

0: Guys, it's toy time. Think outside yourself and...
1: Take whatever you have and give it away.
0: Well, it was a very cold, rainy fall day, and I was riding the bus on the way home from work. As I got on, I noticed a sight you seldom see. There was a man in the seat across the aisle who was barefooted. As we rode, my mind was racing as to what action I should take, so suddenly I found myself beginning to remove my shoes and socks, and I reached across the aisle and said, "Sir, I'd like to give these to you as a gift. I live close by and can easily walk to my house." Well, the other passengers on the bus started staring in disbelief at what I had done, but it was the right thing to do. The bus driver told the story to the media, but I declined to be identified as I wanted my charitable act to remain anonymous. It was such a wonderful moment in my life to see such an obvious need and then just give it away.

0: And what a way to live, to try to find out all the different ways you can give it away. Todd, you're a good example of that. You are a giver.
1: Oh, bless you. I love giving.
0: Yeah. And again, here he is, Wintley Phipps, singing Until Then. And I love Wintley and the wonderful ministry that he does with the children of prisoners.
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Jeff Taubert and Primitive Road, Something to Shout About. Many of you may remember Jeff from his days with the Primitive Quartet, but you may not realize that Jeff had been singing gospel music a long time before he got on the bus of the Primitive Quartet. He spent time with the Isaacs, the Lewis family, and Jeff and Sherry Easter.

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I know the light is gonna win this war, but Lord, I'm kinda wondering what you're waiting for.

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I'm your host, Danny Jones. Coming up this hour, music from Triumphant Quartet, The Inspirations, Jonathan Wilburn, and a few others. Stay tuned.

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Days last forever, conversations never end. Face to face with Jesus and old friends.

You know, I've been called an awful lot of things in my lifetime, and, well, smart wasn't often one of them. But I was smart enough one day to call Jesus Christ the Lord of my life, and I called it quits to a whole lot of sinning. And it's because of that commitment that, well, some folks think it's funny and laugh and call me foolish. But let them go ahead and laugh, because you see, that doesn't really bother me at all. Because even a fool can see by the shape she's in that this old world's about to fall. But as long as I let Jesus call the shots, why, I've got nothing at all to fear. And when that roll is called...

I dare not once brag of perfection. Some days I take stumbling spells, but I ask the Lord for correction, and that ocean of grace never fails. I owe him my deepest devotion. I'm washed in his blood and I'm free. His mercy and grace fills that ocean. Now my guilt.

Starting us off on the morning for your Wednesday, September 23rd. It's Brian Free and Assurance with Cling to It. Good morning, everybody. Joseph Reed here with you on Singing News Radio, the trusted voice of Southern gospel music, just a few days away from the National Quartet Convention at the LeConte Center in Pigeon Forge, Tennessee. Everything kicks off this Sunday. We encourage you to come be a part of it. If you haven't made your plans, you can still come. Yeah, you ought to. If you've never been, for sure, you need to come at least for a few days, or if you're working through the week, you can come on the weekend. Great concerts all the way through the week until Saturday late afternoon. The National Quartet Convention, of course, the Perrys will be performing there on Tuesday and Thursday. We would love for you to come in and see us. Of course, our booth will be set up there in the exhibit area, and we're going to have our brand new album, What God Does, available on CD. It is an official pre-release. It's not available for streaming yet, but you can pick up a physical copy by coming by and seeing us at NQC. Up next on the show, Chronicle. We've got the Lefevre Quartet and the Booth Brothers coming up.

Lefevre Quartet with Troubled. Before that, Heart to Heart with The Day. This is the day that the Lord has made. I will rejoice and be glad in it. Sometimes it's tough to be glad, isn't it? But it's better if we just are glad in it. In the good times, the bad times, and the ugly, we can find ways to find positivity. And a good way to do that is listening to this good music and listening to the Booth Brothers as they sing, I Thank God. You're listening to Singing News Radio.

It could have been a mountain. That's Tribute Quartet. That's a good hand clapping toe tapper for your Wednesday, isn't it? I love that. We've got the Irwins coming up on the show. We're going to hear from Deborah Perry and Jaden's Call. We've got the Cragans coming up. What a great family. The Cragans are doing great things. Love the success that they're getting in Southern gospel music over the past year or two. Up next, here's a hymn of the church from West Hampton of the Gaither Vocal Band, In the Garden.

River's Edge, get ready to go. Before that, Deborah Perry and Jaden's Call with At the End of Every Prayer, and the Irwins with Taste and See. And as mentioned earlier, here are the Cragans on the morning show with Faithful.

That's the Kramers with And We Will, starting off hour number two of the morning show. I'm Joseph Reed. Good morning. Thank you for joining me today. Hope that you're having a great morning, a great start to it. I've got one cup of coffee in. Already looking forward to the second one. There's only one thing better than one cup of coffee, and that's two cups of coffee. We're going to hear music from the Kingsmen. We've got Karen Peck and New River, Gaither Vocal Band coming up. Right now, Wilburn and Wilburn going back a few years for this one, Your Worst Mistake. Yeah.

Karen Peck and New River with I Speak Jesus. That's powerful. Before that, the Kingsmen with Soul Set Free. I'm Joseph Reed. This is the Morning Show Singing News Radio. You can reach out to me, radio@singingnews.com, radio@singingnews.com. Troy Peach is coming up here in just a few hours. He'll take you through your midday. And then we have Gospel Vinyl Gold. We'll hear from Joe Mullins and Front Porch Fellowship. And Danny Jones will be up later today to take you through your evening and into the night hours with the Fourth Page Playlist.

Sunday Drive mountains were made to climb. That's right. A lot of songs about mountains out right now. It could have been a mountain. Mountains were made to climb. Oh, there's another one out there. What is it? Oh, goodness gracious. Oh, it was Peach Goldman's Expecting a Mountain. 1 week on the Singing News Top 20 Weekly Countdown, there were four mountain reference songs on the top 20. Mountains have had their day. They sure have. Anthem Edition is coming up. Jeff Tolbert and Primitive Road. We're going to go back a few years to a great family out of the Carolinas, the Phillips family. And we got Mark Bishop up ahead, too.

Jeff Tolbert and Primitive Road with I Am the One. And up next, a great family I heard a few years ago at Ark Encounter on the Noah's Village stage. They're known as the Phillips family. Here's one of their singles from a few years back. I love it. I was feeling it this morning. It's called Born Ready.

It's Neyland starting off this hour with God Won't. Good morning, everybody. Joseph Reed, right here on the microphone, playing your favorites in Southern Gospel music on a Wednesday morning. It's September the 23rd. Thank you for tuning in. Great music on the way from Tribute. We've got the Taylors. We're going to hear from McAmey Legacy and their latest song. It's called Mighty Good Way. Right now, the Wisnants join us with Never Been Another.

Peace, love, joy, it's the Taylors. Before that, tribute quartet with That Heavenly Home. That Heavenly Home. That is a song I've heard for years. It's so good that Tribute revisits those songs. They have quartet tribute albums. I believe they are getting ready to come out with volume 4 of the Tribute Quartet Tribute. Say that 5 times fast. Tribute Quartet Tribute. I don't think it's possible. I don't think you can do it. I can't do it. Maybe you can do it. We appreciate you tuning in this morning. Thanks to all of those who are listening on great radio stations that are out there that partnered with Singing News. Thank you so much. We appreciate it. 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We appreciate them for being part of our family. We sure do. Coming up, we've got music from the Lefevre Quartet, but right now, McGamey Legacy with Mighty Good Way.

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9: A few decades ago, life expectancy in the United States was about average for a wealthy country. Since then, we've slipped toward the bottom, while South Korea has skyrocketed toward the top, gaining almost 8 years of life expectancy since the year 2000. So what are they doing that we are not? Kids grow up eating vegetables, real fresh food, even at school lunch. People stay physically and socially active into old age. One 79-year-old put it like this: "I'm with friends, laughing all day. There is no room for sickness," she said. Koreans also lean hard on preventive care instead of waiting until they're sick. Look, we can't overhaul our healthcare system overnight, but we can borrow some of these habits. One more vegetable, a little bit more movement, and a few more friends. I'm Dr. Sanjay Gupta, helping you live a better life.
10: Good work.

That great quartet has landed their very first top five on the Singing News Top 80 monthly chart. It had already reached number five on the Singing News Top 20 weekly chart. It's been their highest charting song to date. They're known as Phillips and Banks. They come out of my hometown of Bristol, Tennessee. Jacob Phillips, Caleb Banks, they're sweet wives. That's right, they're two best friend couples. And they're so sweet, so sweet. Definitely making a big impact in gospel music right now. Very distinct sound, too, don't you think? We've got the Booth Brothers coming up, Right Road Quartet. We're going to hear from Deborah Perry and Jaden's Call up ahead, too, right now. The Lefevre Quartet with their latest hit. It's Whatever Hallelujah. 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Whatever.

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14: I was reading a theological argument recently about people the author called primitive Christians. I'm not sure why, but that term bothered me, so I looked it up. Primitive means of or existing in the beginning or the earliest times or ages, ancient and original. Now, I decided I could live with that. But then there was another definition that followed that one. It was twofold. A, characteristic or imitative of the earliest ages as primitive art. And B, crude, simple, rough, uncivilized, etc. Now, this, I think, is why the term bothered me. True, some of the disciples may have been rough men, some were fishermen, but they were no more uncivilized than a couple of rednecks in a bass boat. You know, they knew how to do what they were doing. Now, to be fair, the author I was reading was using the word in the first sense. He meant original. But I think a lot of theologians think of primitive Christians in the second sense, that is, crude, unknowledgeable, unsophisticated. And that gives them, in their own mind, the latitude to improve or refine the message of the New Testament. Now, to get away from the ambiguity of the word primitive, I will speak in terms of the first Christians. The first Christians were ordinary people, just like us. What made them extraordinary was their day-to-day contact with Jesus. These very first Christians walked up and down the roads with him. They slept on the ground at night out with him. They watched him. They listened to him. They heard his messages. The author I was reading underlined something I had thought of, but I hadn't brought it to the refinement that he developed it. His name was Oscar Cullman. He was a Swiss theologian who died at the age of 97 in Chamonix in Switzerland. The book I was reading was published in 1956, and it was titled Immortality of the Soul or Resurrection of the Dead. Cullman was a theologian in the Lutheran tradition, which made his book all the more surprising. He's an example, in a way, of the kind of things scholars do. They can't get anywhere by hewing to the line of this or that doctrinal statement or creed. If they're worthy of the name scholar, if their research takes them down a road, they have to follow it where it goes. They can't decide, well, I don't believe that, I won't go down that road. Now, this has results, good and bad, depending on who we're talking about and who is doing the talking. But the best of them are merely telling you what they think they have found. They are making the argument, and it's up to you to decide what you're going to do with it. The timing of my finding this book was serendipitous in that I had just come across a book by the Anglican Bishop of Durham, which came to some of the same conclusion, advanced the same heretical idea that Christians don't go straight to heaven when they die, at least not in the conventional sense. Lamentably, much of the work of scholars never finds its way to your pulpit for two reasons. One, your pastor doesn't have a lot of time to read theology. It's hard work. Two, it's a lot easier not to disturb your complacency and then have to deal with all your questions. And you probably could figure that out for yourself. And so they keep on teaching what your church has always taught, and they hew to the line of your creeds, and they don't bother disturbing you with things they may have discovered or found. But since I am not your pastor, I can take a chance at kicking over an anthill and seeing what we find. Now, if you've been blessed with a good Bible teacher or some good books about the Bible, you already know that a lot has been said about the influence of Greek philosophy on the Christian faith. Some of it is even true. After all, the New Testament was written originally in the Greek language, and the language reflects a Greek worldview to that extent. That said, every author of every book of the New Testament appears to have been Jewish, and it's a Jewish worldview that is seen in the pages of the Greek text. And so you have this little combination of things from the first century that you have to work with when you sit down to read through the New Testament. There are, though, two Greeks whose ideas did have a considerable influence among second and third generation Christians. Their names are familiar: Socrates and Plato. Socrates was a philosopher, and what we know of his philosophy we learn from Plato and his work, the Phaedo. Oscar Cullman calls it perhaps the highest and most sublime doctrine ever presented on the immortality of the soul. I thought that was kind of a strange argument when you consider the immortality of the soul is a fundamental Christian doctrine, and it's a Greek philosopher who gives us the most sublime presentation of the whole thing. Now, the arguments offered for the immortality of the soul are well known. They may even sound familiar to you. They line up this way. First, our body is merely an outer garment, which as long as we live prevents our soul from moving freely and living in conformity to its proper eternal existence. The body imposes upon the soul a law which is not appropriate to the soul. The soul confined within the body belongs to the eternal world. As long as we live, our soul finds itself in a prison, that is, in a body essentially alien to it. Death, he went on, is a great liberator. It looses the chain, since it leads the soul out of the prison of the body and back to its eternal home. And mind you, this is coming from a Greek philosopher. Since body and soul are radically different from one another and belong to different worlds, the destruction of the body cannot mean the destruction of the soul any more than a musical composition can be destroyed when the instrument is destroyed. Thus, Aristotle reasoned that the real man, the inner man, the soul, could not be destroyed. Now, that's not far from the belief, I think, of an awful lot of Christian people. And yet here we have these Christian theologians who come along and say, hold on a minute. Kuhlman goes on to say, although the proofs of the immortality of the soul do not have for Socrates himself the same value as the proofs of a mathematical theorem, in other words, he doesn't feel that they're locked in, they nevertheless attain within their own sphere the highest possible degree of validity and make immortality so probable that it amounts to a fair chance for man. Well, you can kind of see why a philosopher would want to think that way and why many people to our own day do think that way. They think, surely there is something beyond this pale. Surely there is something, and of course they realize that there is something like a soul or a spirit in man. Surely it must live on. Well, Kuhlman said, when the great Socrates traced the arguments for immortality in his address to his disciples on the day of his death, he did not merely teach this doctrine. At that moment, he lived his doctrine. He showed how we serve the freedom of the soul even in this present life when we occupy ourselves with the eternal truths of philosophy. For through philosophy, we penetrate into that eternal world of ideas to which the soul belongs, and we free the soul from the prison of the body. Death does no more than complete this liberation. This is the argument that Socrates advances. Plato shows us how Socrates goes to his death in complete peace and composure. The death of Socrates is a beautiful death. Nothing is seen here of death's terror. Socrates cannot fear death, since indeed it sets us free from the body. Whoever fears death proves that he loves the world of the body, that he is thoroughly entangled in the world of sense. Death is the soul's great friend, so he teaches. And so, in wonderful harmony with his teaching, he dies. This man who embodied the Greek world in its noblest form. You know, until I read Kuhlman's summary of the death of Socrates, I only had the vaguest notion of Socrates' philosophy and death. The problem with this man was that his paradoxical wisdom and his teaching that he did constantly made the prominent Athenians that he public questioned all the time look foolish. He turned them against him, and it led to accusations of wrongdoing. Socrates acted as a kind of a gadfly in society, and he defended it until the end. At his trial, Socrates is asked to propose his own punishment. Wow. He suggests a wage paid by the government instead to finance the time he spends as Athens' benefactor. He was nevertheless found guilty of corrupting the minds of the youth of Athens and sentenced to death by drinking a mixture containing poison hemlock. Now, why is this important, and how does it relate to Christian doctrine? Well, the next thing he's going to do in his book is to contrast the death of Socrates and the death of Jesus. I'll talk about that, but first, listen to this short message.
15: Is it possible that an infinite God could find himself wanting anything? The Bible says it is not good for man to be alone. If it's not good for man to be alone, then perhaps it wasn't good for God to be alone either. Ronald Dart's book, The Lonely God, is now available at your local bookstore. 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
14: The next thing Oscar Kuhlman does is to contrast the death of Socrates and the death of Jesus. He says, and now let us hear how Jesus dies. In Gethsemane, he knows that death stands before him, just as Socrates expected death on his last day. The synoptic evangelists furnish us, by and large, with a unanimous report, he said. Now here we come up against a fundamental question. What did the first Christians believe about death? Did it comport at all? Did it compare or match up with Greek philosophy in any way? The fact is, their beliefs would have been formed by their experience, by the reading of the Old Testament, but more than anything else, by the example and the teaching of Jesus. How does it vary from the death view of Socrates? Take Mark 14, his description of the events in the Garden of Gethsemane, beginning in verse 32. They went to a place called Gethsemane, and Jesus said to his disciples, "Sit here while I pray." He took Peter and James and John along with him, and he began to be deeply distressed and troubled. "My soul is overwhelmed with sorrow to the point of death," he said to them. "Stay here and keep watch." And going a little further, he fell to the ground and prayed that if possible the hour might pass from him. He is not at peace. He is not comfortable in the face of death. He's not looking forward to it as a liberation, as a release from the body. Matthew's account in chapter 26, verse 36. Then came Jesus with them to a place called Gethsemane, and he said to the disciples, "Sit here while I go and pray over there." And he took with him Peter and the two sons of Zebedee and began to be sorrowful and very heavy. And he said to them, "My soul is exceedingly sorrowful, even unto death. Wait here, watch with me." He went a little further and fell on his face and prayed, saying, "Oh, my Father, if it's possible, let this cup pass from me. Nevertheless, not as I will, but as you will." He went back to his disciple and found them asleep and says, "What? Couldn't you watch with me 1 hour? Watch and pray." He went away a second time and prayed, "Oh, my Father, if this cup may not pass from me except I drink it, your will be done." Luke takes it even a step further. In Luke 22, verse 41, he was withdrawn from them about a stone's cast, and kneeled down and prayed, saying, "Father, if you're willing, remove this cup from me. Nevertheless, not my will, but yours be done." And there appeared an angel to him from heaven strengthening him, and being in agony, he prayed more earnestly, and his sweat was, as it were, great drops of blood falling down to the ground. Now, you know, I have read these accounts countless times. I go through them again and again, and I'm touched and moved by my Savior's agony on this night. But I was strangely touched by Oscar Coleman's description of this night and his contrast that he drew with the approach to death by Socrates. He said this, "It's completely impossible to explain away the distress in the face of death, and also in view of the fact that Jesus is abandoned by God on the cross. It's not possible to explain the Gethsemane scene except through this distress at the prospect of being abandoned by God, an abandonment which will be the work of death, God's great enemy." And his next thing he points out, I have long understood. Jesus is afraid, though not as a coward would be of the men who will kill him, still less of the pain and grief which precede death. He is afraid in the face of death itself. I would have to say, this is really sharply at variance with anything Socrates thought about the way man died. But this is what the early church understood about Jesus. It's what the first Christians believed because they heard it from him. If you've ever asked yourself, well, how did they know what Jesus prayed in the garden? We'll come to that. Death for him, Coleman continues, is not something divine. It is something dreadful. Is there any way we can argue with that? I don't see how. Jesus does not want to be alone in this moment. He knows, of course, that the Father stands by to help him. He looks to him in this decisive moment as he has done throughout his life. He turns to him with all his human fear of this great enemy, death. He is afraid of death. And to tell you the truth, looking at this and I think about Jesus was tempted in all points like we are without sin. It was necessary that he go through this hour. I mean, we live our whole lives in fear of death. Death stalks our tracks at every step of our life, and we all know day by day that we're just going to be here a while and we're going to be gone. So Jesus also had to face death in the same fear that we feel. Coleman goes on, "It's useless to try to explain away Jesus' fear as it's reported by the evangelists. The opponents of Christianity, who already in the first centuries made the contrast between the death of Socrates and the death of Jesus, saw more clearly here than the exponents of Christianity. He was really afraid. Here is nothing of the composure of Socrates, who met death peacefully as a friend. To be sure, Jesus already knows the task which has been given to him, to suffer death. He has already spoken the words, 'I have a baptism to be baptized with, and how distressed or afraid I am until it's accomplished.' Now, when God's enemy stands before him, he cries to God, whose omnipotence he knows, 'All things are possible with you. Let this cup pass from me.' And when he concludes, 'Yet not as I will, but as you will,' this does not mean that at the last, like Socrates, he regards death as the friend, the liberator. No, he means only this: if this greatest of all terrors, death, must befall me according to your will, I will submit to this horror." Jesus knows that in itself, because death is the enemy of God, to die means to be utterly forsaken. Therefore, he cries to God in the face of this enemy of God. He does not want to be alone. And I'll tell you, that is so profound. He goes on. He wants to remain as closely tied to God as he has been throughout his whole earthly life. "For whoever is in the hands of death is no longer in the hands of God, but in the hands of God's enemy." At this moment, Jesus seeks the assistance not only of God, but even of his disciples. Again and again he interrupts his prayer and goes to his most intimate disciples, who are trying to fight off sleep to be awake when the men come to arrest their master. They try, but they don't make it, and Jesus must wake them up again and again. Why does he want to keep them awake? He does not want to be alone. When the terrible enemy, death, approaches, he does not want to be forsaken even by the disciples whose human weakness he knows. Could you not watch 1 hour? I can't argue with Coleman here, because I know categorically that Jesus was tempted in all points like we are, and we are afraid of death. There are emotions that we who live in the flesh cannot control, and fear is one of them. I've spoken of my own reaction to the death of my mother. I was there next to her. I thought I was ready for her to go. But when the line went flat and I knew she was dead, I wept like a child. Why? Well, I learned something that night. I learned that there is a human reaction to death. And I think it is why Jesus wept when he approached Lazarus' tomb. He was human, and that's what humans do. We can't help ourselves. Stay with me. I'll be right back with more.
16: 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That's 1-888-242-5344.
14: Socrates was a thinker, a man of logic. And Coleman applies logic to this question. Can there be, he asks, a greater contrast than that between Socrates and Jesus? Like Jesus, Socrates has his disciples about him on that day of his death, but he discourses serenely with them on immortality. Jesus, a few hours before his death, trembles and begs his disciples not to leave him alone. The author of the Epistle to the Hebrews, who more than any other New Testament author emphasizes the full deity, but also the full humanity of Jesus, goes further than the reports of the three synoptists in his description of Jesus' fear of death. In Hebrews 5:7, he writes that Jesus, with loud cries and tears, offered up prayers and supplications to him who was able to save him. You wonder how the disciples knew what his prayers were so they could write them down? They could hear him, even from a little distance. Thus, according to the Epistle of Hebrews, Jesus wept and cried in the face of death. There is Socrates calmly and composedly speaking of the immortality of the soul. Here, Jesus weeping and crying. It was interesting to me because I was reading a later edition of Coleman's book, and apparently he took a real beating for this comparison.

0: the first Christians. Mind you, these are the people who knew Jesus, walked with Jesus, and who in the years following Jesus' ascension to the heavens had time to contemplate what they had seen and what they had heard, and their belief system was shaped by that. And consequently, it's reflected in the way they tell his story. Recently, the third-ranking bishop in the Church of England, N.T. Wright, published a book in which he argues that Christians do not go to heaven at death, but wait in an intermediate state, which the first Christians universally refer to as sleep. Now, this is not a new idea. You've heard of William Tyndale, I'm sure, an English Bible translator of the 15th century. He said, and you, and I think he's talking here to the people who argue about people go immediately to heaven at death. He says, and you, in putting them, the departed souls, in heaven, hell, and purgatory, destroy the arguments wherewith Christ and Paul prove the resurrection. And again, if the souls be in heaven, tell me why they be not in as good a case as the angels be. And then what cause is there of the resurrection? That's William Tyndale, an answer to Sir Thomas More's dialogue. I've had that same thought come to me. If we're already up in heaven, if we're already, you know, playing harps and eating fruit before God and just really enjoying eternity, why do we need to be rejoined with the body? Why does there need to be a resurrection of the dead at all? And this one really surprised me. Martin Luther, German reformer, Bible translator. Solomon judges that the dead are asleep and feel nothing at all. For the dead lie there, accompanying neither days nor years, but when they are awoken, they shall seem to have slept scarce 1 minute. That's Martin Luther, an exposition of Solomon's book called Ecclesiastes. So it's kind of hard to throw rocks at Bishop Wright and Oscar Cullman for developing the same theme further. In these days, when we begin to understand time dilation, I find myself in the strange position of agreeing with Martin Luther. Some time ago, a good friend of mine died. We used to have lunch together every Friday and talk about whatever we felt like talking about. But cancer came, and he left, and from time to time I contemplated it. For him, the day he died, time stopped, which is sort of like what Martin Luther was saying. Time stopped. It will start again for him in the day of the resurrection, just as it will for all those other saints who died in Christ, and for those of us who live to the return of Christ and are changed in that same moment, we also will come at that time. It's fascinating that universally throughout the New Testament, all those people who wrote about this topic considered that the dead are asleep. John, actually, Jesus is using this expression. He was talking to the disciples. He said, our friend Lazarus sleeps, but I'm going to go that I may awake him out of sleep. Now, Lazarus was dead, and he was going to go bring him back to life. But Jesus himself called it sleep. His disciples said, but Lord, if he's sleeping, isn't he doing well? But Jesus spoke of his death. They thought he was talking about taking rest in sleep. Now, it wouldn't take you very long if you wanted to look it up in your own concordance. Just go to the New Testament section of it and look up all the references to sleep, and you'll find out entirely what the first Christians thought.
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latest radio single from the Perrys. That's my gang right there with What God Does. Very excited about that single and that album. We'll have CDs available of that brand new album at NQC next week. So come by and see us if you're there. We'd love to see you. We'd love for you to pick up the new record. It will be available for streaming here in a couple of months, but we twisted their arm over there at Stowtown Records and said, we want some of these for NQC. We have so many people waiting on new Perry's music. And that single will be streaming in October. So you can check the stream out of that song here in just a few weeks. And then you can pre-save the new album if you're a streamer. So we're very excited about that, featuring my buddy Cole. What God Does. We've got Gaither Vocal Band coming up. Doug Anderson. We'll hear from Peach Goldman right now. Here's the latest from the Inspirationals Quartet of Texas that have just announced a name change. Of course, the brothers are the Wills Brothers, and they have changed the name. They didn't say this, but I'm sure there is some confusion out there with the Inspirations and Inspirationals Quartet of Texas, even though that's their original name, and really they had it longer than the Inspirations name is out there. It's been decades, but I'm sure that had something to do with it, but I love it. It's the Wills Brothers Quartet now is their new official name. A great quartet, man. I love them. And I think you're going to love this song, too. It's called You Never Know What God Can Do.

That song's getting a lot of traction right now. It's Doug Anderson of Ernie Haas and Signature Sound, his solo radio single, Keep On Shining. Here's a song that did really well for Peach Goldman, who are nominated for Favorite New Artist this year at the Singing News Fan Awards. This is For My Good, features Troy.

0: Hey friends, in October we begin our series on the battle for your soul, and the first 2 days will be the interview that we did on that series with Sheila Walsh. That's always a very popular show because it outlines the nature of the whole month of teaching. So don't forget to be with us tomorrow as we begin this new series together. The Battle for the Soul is a brand new book that will be available on the 6th of October in all the major bookstores. 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It's a life-changing journey. 31 chapters on spiritual warfare like you've never read before. The Battle for Your Soul. 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Thank you for joining us today. Have a great day.
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latest from Sound Street to get us kicked off on this Wednesday morning edition of Southern Gospel Middays. Mountains Will Fall. Hey, y'all, I am Troy Peach, making it in with you back in the chair and on the air. The best in Southern Gospel music is coming your way today, right here on Singing News Radio. Come on, stick around with me. It's going to be fun, I promise. Here's Gordon Moat. Time to pray on Singing News Radio.

That's the brand new one from Brian Free and Assurance, featuring my buddy Mr. Bill Shivers on the lead on that one. Cling to it. Brian Free and Assurance here on Southern Gospel Middays on Singing News Radio. Coming up, Deborah Perry and Jaden's Call, a former number one from the Down East Boys and more. Here's the legendary Oak Ridge Boys and the Inspirations.

The latest from Jeff Talbert and Primitive Road on Southern Gospel Middays. I've got something to shout about. This is Singing News Radio. We're headed toward hour number two. On the way there, Karen Peck and New River. Also got music from Greater Vision that you don't want to miss. But here's the latest from Triumphant, featuring Mr. Clayton Inman, soon-to-be Hall of Fame inductee. Welcome to Heaven. Triumphant Quartet on Southern Gospel Middays.

brand new release from Tribute Quartet here on this Wednesday morning. It could have been a mountain. I am Troy Peets. This is Southern Gospel Middays on Singing News Radio. Glad you're along for the ride. Singing News verse of the day on the way in just a little bit. Plus music from the Booth Brothers, the Kramers, the Irwins, and more. Like this one here. Y'all remember this one? A little throwback from the Mighty Kingsmen here on this Wednesday. They don't know what the Lord can do.

A former number one song, and that one comes from my gang. That's right, Peach Goldman, Expecting a Mountain, here on Southern Gospel Middays. Well, it's now that time of day we sit back and look in our copy of the Word of God and find our singing news verse of the day. Today, your singing news verse of the day comes out of the book of Isaiah, chapter 41, and verse 13. For I, the Lord your God, will hold your right hand, saying to you, fear not, I will help you. That's your singing news verse of the day here on Southern Gospel Middays. Did you know in the Bible 365 times there is the words fear not used together? I believe that's one for every day of the year. That one right there puts you on shouting ground, y'all. I'm Troy Peach. Here's the Booth Brothers along with the Jason Lovins Band. And I thank God.

The Word of Prophecy broadcast. In this hour of the world's greatest crisis, hear a unique revelation and message by Brother Ray Pringle, a man anointed to be a prophet of God. The voice of one crying in the wilderness, prepare ye the way of the Lord, make his path straight, as saith the prophet. And many of the children of Israel shall he turn to the Lord their God, and he shall go before him in the spirit and power of Elias, to turn the hearts of the fathers to the children, and the disobedient to the wisdom of the just, to make ready a people prepared

0: Welcome to the Word of Prophecy broadcast, radio's most challenging hour, and I'm Brother Ray Pringle. And ladies and gentlemen, in the midst of the disintegration of our national institutions, of our homes, the public schools, our political system, and church, I come with a message from your Holy Bible that is the true Word of God and revelations of the Holy Ghost to show you the only solution to these painful and destructive conditions. And that solution, ladies and gentlemen, is found only in your Holy Bible, which is God's true Word to you and me. And I pray that the Lord will give you ears to hear this true prophetic message sent in Holy Ghost anointing. I continue the message today entitled, Destroying Ourselves. And I begin on a scripture found in your Holy Bible in Hosea, the 4th chapter, verse 6, for a text. My people are destroyed for lack of knowledge. Because thou hast rejected knowledge, I will also reject thee. Seeing thou hast forgotten the law of thy God, I will also forget thy children. Destroying ourselves from within by our moral pollutions and moral decay and our depravity, our defiance against the Word of God and our rebellion against the Word of God. Ladies and gentlemen, this nation is filled with rebels, and we are destroying ourselves with these savages out here roaming around the countryside and streets of our cities that this nation has produced by perfidious parents and old, well, penny-waste preachers that wouldn't preach, repent, or perish to our fathers and mothers and children of these last two generations. Now the scripture tells us plainly in this wonderful book here of Hosea, he was a great prophet of God back in the old church. In the 13th chapter of the book of Hosea, beginning verse 9, God said, O Israel, thou hast destroyed thyself, but in me is thine help. Where is there any other that may save thee? I will be thy king. And ladies and gentlemen, God built this nation by our old patriotic and God-fearing forefathers, and he is the only one who can save us. Back in the great book of Leviticus in your Holy Bible, in the 26th chapter, in verse 18, God says, If you will not, for all that I have punished you, be reformed from these sins that you've committed, I'll break the pride of your power. I'll make your heaven as iron and your earth as brass, and your strength shall be spent in vain for your fruit. Your land shall not yield her increase, nor the trees of the land yield their fruits. And if you walk contrary unto me and will not hearken unto me, I will bring seven times more plagues upon you according to your sins. You know what plagues are? It is epidemics of incurable diseases, such as what we're seeing beginning to devastate the young people mostly of this nation today, and that is the AIDS. And ladies and gentlemen, there are more fierce and more uncontrollable viruses that are causing other strains of AIDS while they're researching and already spent $22 billion trying to find a cure for the AIDS. Here's other types of AIDS breaking out with different viruses that are uncontrollable and unseen, and the devastation is going to be something that there's a high price going to be paid for in lives and in money. And we're headed into these devastating judgments of God because of our depravity, our rebellion against the Word of God. Lord have mercy. This nation is filled with rebels out here committing immorality and homosexuality and abortions and out here violating the laws with crime and violence and murder and theft and cursing and smoking and drinking and dope addiction and gambling and divorce and juvenile delinquency, political corruption, false prophets, phony Christians, dead churches, sorry parents, that is creating disease and misery and heartache in this, well, this paradise of ours that is a fool's paradise. And in the Bible, you find that Jesus Christ and the prophets, they spoke out very loudly against these depraved conditions and against the people that are depraved in the society of which these prophets of God live. In another very astounding prophecy in the great book called our Holy Bible, this is found in the New Testament. That ought to really captivate your attention. And it's found in the 13th chapter of the book of Acts, beginning in verse 40. Beware, therefore, said this great apostle, lest that come upon you which is spoken of in the prophets. See what I was quoting to you from the prophets of God in the Old Testament. In the New Testament, here is one of Christ's great apostles warning that if we do not obey the Lord under this dispensation of grace, he said we better beware, because that which is spoken of in the prophets will come upon us. And he said, behold, you despisers, and wonder and perish. I'll work a work in your days which you shall in no wise believe, though a man declare it unto you. Ladies and gentlemen, we need holy men of God to stand in the gap for this great land of ours that is designed for the judgments of God and the terrible disasters that are going to befall this generation. In Ezekiel, the 22nd chapter, Ezekiel 22, beginning in verse 9, and God says, the people of the land have used oppression. They've exercised robbery. They've vexed the poor and needy. They've oppressed the stranger. And I sought for a man among them that should make up the hedge and stand in the gap before me for the land. So God says, I won't destroy it. But I found none. He couldn't even find one righteous man in the days of this great prophet Ezekiel to stand before God and make intercession for it. In most all, every generation has had a man. It's boiled down often to one man, like in the days of Noah, that he stood before God and he saved a remnant. He didn't save many, but he saved eight in that great devastating flood and of God's judgments that destroyed this whole earth and everything in it. God said, therefore, I didn't find one man that was righteous that would stand and be an intercessor. I've poured out my indignation upon them, and I've consumed them with the fire of my wrath, and their own way I've recompensed upon their head, saith the Lord God. Well, back in the beginning of this great civilization and this old age of man we live in, well, that's been many centuries ago. There's a big old hole in the ground over there filled with salt water, just, well, it's south east of Jerusalem, called the Dead Sea. There used to be a thriving metropolis there called Sodom and Gomorrah, and it was full of all kinds of ungodly people, perverted sexes, and all kinds of immoral people. And the Lord determined he had to destroy it, because here's what he found, and it's recorded in your Holy Bible in Genesis, the 13th chapter, and verse 13. The men of Sodom were wicked and sinners before the Lord exceedingly. Excessively sinful. Well, there was a fellow named Lot lived in that city, and he was a righteous man, him and his family. But they had so corrupted him to a point and brought him down to being a carnal old man of God until God couldn't speak to him. So he had to speak to Abraham, his uncle, who was a righteous man and an intercessor, and God found a man. And the Bible says in the 18th chapter of the book of Genesis, that Abraham stood before the Lord, and in verse 32, he got down in this intercessory prayer, and he said, Lord, if there's 10 people that are righteous found in this wicked city of perverts, will you destroy it? And God said, I will not destroy it if I find 10 righteous people in that old city of perverts. Well, he didn't find 10 righteous people. And the Bible said in the 19th chapter of Genesis, in verse 14, that Lot went out. He spake to his son-in-laws to rise up and get out of the city, but they mocked him. And the two angels, they directed Lot and his wife and two daughters out of the cities of Sodom and Gomorrah, that they might escape. And the verse 24 in Genesis 19 says, the Lord rained upon Sodom and upon Gomorrah brimstone and fire from the Lord out of heaven, and overthrew those cities and all that dwell in the plain. In verse 27, Abraham got up early in the morning in the place where he had stood before the Lord. That was the day before, making intercession. And he looked toward Sodom and Gomorrah and toward all the city and the land of the plain, and beheld, and lo, the smoke of the country went up as the smoke of a furnace. But listen to verse 29. Ladies and gentlemen, you ought to mark this in your Holy Bible. God needs a righteous man or two to stand up against this depravity and against the depraved ones in this nation of ours, to try to stop and modify the terrible ascending judgments of God that's swiftly arising and will fall upon us swiftly. That's in Genesis 19 and verse 29. It came to pass when God destroyed the cities of the plain that God remembered Abraham and sent Lot out of the midst of the overthrow when he overthrew the cities in the which that Lot dwelt. Ladies and gentlemen, James 5:16 said, "The effectual fervent prayer of a righteous man availeth much." And you certainly better not think you can just fool around with God and take him to be some little panty-waist fellow up there that's not going to judge this nation for our dissoluteness, our depravity, and our rebellion against his word. The scripture says in your New Testament, in the 4th chapter of James, verse 12, "There is one lawgiver who is able to save and to destroy." If America doesn't have some form of national repentance, God is going to destroy this nation, and all this old affluence that you've enjoyed for over 2 centuries is going to be lost in a holocaust of divine judgments because Americans have sinned and defied God. They're not just out here just old plain sinners. They are defiant against Almighty God. And the Bible warns of God's other side, that God of judgment, where he can destroy us. In Romans, the 11th chapter, verse 20, in your Holy Bible, God says, "Because of unbelief, they were broken off." That's the Jews. "And thou standest by faith. Be not high-minded, but fear. For if God spared not the natural branches, take heed lest he also spare not thee. Behold, therefore, the goodness and severity of God. On them which fell severity, but on thee goodness, if you continue in his goodness, otherwise you also shall be cut off." And that was written to the church of Jesus Christ by the great apostle Paul. And ladies and gentlemen, as the great prophet Jeremiah cried out in Jeremiah the 15th chapter, verse 6, God says, "You've forsaken me, you've gone backward, and I'll stretch out my hand against thee and destroy thee, for I'm weary with repenting. I will destroy my people since they return not from their ways." God demands, and Jesus and the apostles cried out again and again, "Repent or perish." And that message is to you and me and to all our fellow Americans. Shall we pray? Our Father and our God, I pray that you'll grip every heart and soul in the power and persuasion of the Holy Ghost and through the Word of God, that they'll be turned away from their sins and evil habits and rebellion and their rebellious ways back to the fear of God. We ask it in Jesus' name, and amen. Ladies and gentlemen, this is Brother Ray Pringle. 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

I got peace, love, and joy, and it's making me whole. New music from the Taylors, kicking off the lunchtime hour here on Southern Gospel Middays. Welcome in. I am Troy Peach, your host, in the chair and on the air where I'm at each and every day in the middle part of the day, getting you all geared up for the best in Southern Gospel music. That's what we bring to you all day, every day, right here on Singing News Radio. Come on, hang out with me through this hour. Karen Peck and New River on the way. Ernie Haas, The Signature Sound, Scotty Inman, Booth Brothers, Jason Lovins, Van Perry's. Even got a classic from Heaven Bound on the way. Keep it right here. It's Phillips and Banks. This is huge for these guys, and I'm so proud of them. New music, the anthem, Phillips and Banks, Singing News Radio.

Karen Peck and New River with God Gives Good Answers here on Southern Gospel Middays. On the way, Scotty Enman, Sunday Drive, God Will Always Be God by Request. But here's one from Ernie Haas at Signature Sound. Hello to Christ on Singing News Radio. Say

0: I think that many believers, they're trying to fight the battles down here alone. They're trying to meet the issues of life alone. And friends, you and I are not able to do it. We're not strong enough. We're not capable to do it. We need help today.
1: That's Dr. J. Vernon McGee, reminding us that we can't fight the battle on our own. And the good news that we're going to hear on Through the Bible is that we're not alone. God is with us. Dr. J. Vernon McGee explains more in our study of the tabernacle in Exodus chapter 25. But before we begin, Greg Harris and I have a quick update on our Finnish ministry.
2: Oh, we do. Now, if you think that you've heard my friend Steve Schwetz get excited, you're going to hear him get excited today because this it is genuinely exciting, and it's just been very wonderful to see what happened when you and two of our other leaders went to Scandinavia earlier this year. And why don't you talk about what happened and what came out of it?
1: Yeah, it was such an encouragement. Well, first, this was kind of a reconnection tour
2: The
1: Scandinavian countries because it's very expensive, relatively speaking, given the response that we were getting in Scandinavia to go on terrestrial radio. And so we cut our relationship with them and assumed that they would then cut the program.
2: Right.
1: And unbeknownst to us, over several years, they continued to air the program because, in the words of one of the board members in Sweden, this is the only thing that we have that really has proven itself working consistently over time. And so they've continued to air it. So anyway, focusing on Finland, we started asking some questions, trying to understand the way the program went, and we found out that they really weren't doing what we do when you're listening to the program, which is read testimonies, not just about people, they love the program and they love the teaching, but the international focus, what's happening in Africa, what's happening in India, all around the world, so that people have a connection with Through the Bible that they wouldn't normally have if all they do is listen to the program. So we refer to that as the intros and outros or the wrapper. So we ended up, originally I was going to go to Finland and spend about a week with them and go through some training. Circumstances changed. I wasn't able to do that. So we ended up doing it through Zoom,
2: which
1: created some challenges because Finland is on the other side of the world. And so when it's dark there, it's light here.
2: Right.
1: So myself and another team member, Denise, and I did 2 days of training with them,
2: which started at 6 a.m. our time.
1: Yeah, at 4 o'clock their time, because there's a 10-hour split.
2: 4 o'clock p.m.,
1: Yeah, 4 o'clock p.m.
2: So it's a little harder on us, or you.
1: Yeah, I get up
2: early.
1: See,
2: you get up early, but I watch the recording later.
1: Yeah. So anyway, they have two hosts that introduced the program, Elisheva and Elena, and they were very interested in learning how we do it in the U.S. With our program, and they were eager to listen, and they are going to be incorporating new things. And there's an ask in all of this that you would be praying for the Finns in particular, because they're the first ones that are going to do this revamp, and they're going to start, I believe it's another 5-year cycle in January. And if it's not the 5-year cycle, there are things that are changing in January.
2: Yes.
1: So they're going to revamp the program and start reading letters and testimonies from all around the world, which they've never done before.
2: Right.
1: And then asking people, not just tell us you listen to the program, but specifically, and we do the same thing in the U.S. and Canada, by the way, which is tell us what the Lord is teaching you. Tell us what you've learned in this book of the Bible. And when you ask people for specific things, they respond.
2: Yeah.
1: And there
2: yeah.
1: are believers in that country that love the Word of God and are being ministered to as a result of the program. And it's really just comes down to we need to ask them to respond back. And we're trusting that the Lord is also going to provide for them financially, because people just think, oh, well, it's out there for free. So they're making changes to the program, not to put a heavy sale on it and say, you know, if you don't give by the end of the month, we're going off the air. None of that stuff. But it will be an encouragement to say, hey, if you've been blessed by this, if you love God's word and you want to hear other people and their testimonies and how they've been impacted, we'd appreciate you supporting in our world the Bible bus with a set of tires or a tank of gas. So anyway, I go on and on about all that the Lord's doing. Just continue to pray for the ministry, specifically in Scandinavia. Greg, would you pray for us?
2: Father, we are so grateful that you've been working in those Scandinavian countries all these years when we weren't even aware of it. And thank you for the new reconnection, for the refreshment of the program. We pray you would reach more people with your word. In Jesus' name, amen.
1: Here's our study of Exodus 25 on Through the Bible with Dr. J. Vernon McGee.
0: Now today, friends, we come back to the 25th chapter of the book of Exodus, and here God gives the instructions for the tabernacle, and we have here the blueprint. And I'm just going to read here the blueprint for the building of the ark. Now, I gave last time more or less the floor plan of the tabernacle. It had three compartments, the Holy of Holies, and it was 10 by 10 by 10. It was a cube, and in it were two articles of furniture, the ark here and the mercy seat. And then immediately through the veil in the other compartment of the tabernacle proper, which was 10 by 20 by 10, was the golden lampstand, the table of showbread, and the golden altar, or the altar of incense. Then in the outer court, and that was a fence that was actually put around the tabernacle proper. It was 5 cubits high, 100 cubits long, by 50 cubits wide. There were two articles of furniture, the brazen altar and the laver. Now, I have the chart that I have with my notes right before me now. I hope many of you have that, and you'll find it extremely helpful. Now, you will notice that the first article of furniture that's given is the ark. That's in the Holy of Holies. That's where God is looking out. But if you went outside and man is on the outside, man would come to the gate of the tabernacle there on the east, and the article of furniture that would be before him would be the brazen altar. So that when man comes into God, he'll have to go by the brazen altar and the laver and the holy place, which is the place of worship. And then in the Holy of Holies, he'd never go, because into that went the high priest, and only he went once a year, and then only with blood, and sprinkled it on the mercy seat. Now, I want to read the instructions here, because we're approaching this from God's viewpoint, from the inside looking out. Now, I'm reading. Verse 10, Exodus 25, "And they shall make an ark of chittim wood. 2 cubits and a half shall be the length thereof, and 1 cubit and a half the breadth thereof, and 1 cubit and a half the height thereof." Now, let me pause a moment for us to look at this matter of what is a cubit? That is, how long is a cubit? Well, I do not know. There are many explanations given, anything from 12 inches up to about 30-some-odd inches. Well, I have a notion that they didn't have a yardstick in that day or a tape measure. The way they really measured was from the tip of the finger, of the middle finger, all the way back to the elbow. Now, you measure yours, and you will find out it's about 18 inches. Now, if you're a short person, it won't be that long. If you're a tall person, it'll be longer than that. But approximately, it's 18 inches. You can well understand that if a man's running a dry goods store in that day and he's going to buy goods, why, he'd have as a buyer a big tall fella with a long reach from the elbow back up to that middle finger. But when he was selling the stuff, why, he'd get little short folk to be his salespeople, and it wouldn't be so far. You could see how he could work a thing like that. So evidently, a cubit varied, and that's the reason I think we come up with so many explanations. But it was approximately 18 inches, and I think we can more or less settle on 18 inches and say that it was 18 inches. Now, that would mean that the tabernacle itself was 30 cubits, which would mean 45 feet. Our 10 across would mean 15 feet. So that everything, if it is to be put into terms of our measurement today, a foot, then we come up with something else. So that 2.5 cubits, well, that would be, and I'll almost let you figure that one out, because the 2 cubits, you see, that would be the yard there, and the half would be then about 9 inches, so that it would be put on that kind of basis. But now I'm going to keep it in terms of the cubit, and then let you think in terms of the foot, for the very simple reason that it'll be easy for me to do that, and I'll let you do the figuring. That is, if you want to get some conception of exactly what size it was. Now, again, may I say that this ark was God's throne. He didn't sit on it. He dwelt between the cherubims, which were right above it. But God didn't touch down in the tabernacle. It wasn't his dwelling place. It's a place where he could dwell to meet with the children of Israel. In other words, it was a place for them to approach God. And the tabernacle speaks of Christ. You and I come through a mediator to God today. And that mediator, of course, is Christ. And you and I come through him. Now, this is the sanctum sanctorum of the tabernacle, the ark here. And now you're not going to find this very interesting. And you'll think I've got a lot of nerve reading these instructions. But I'm going to read them, and I hope not too many of you will tune out. Verse 10, "And they shall make an ark of chittim wood. 2 cubits and a half shall be the length thereof, 1.5 cubits the breadth thereof, and 1.5 cubits the height thereof. And thou shalt overlay it with pure gold within and without, shalt thou overlay it, and shall make upon it a crown of gold round about. And thou shalt cast 4 rings of gold for it, and put them in the 4 corners thereof. And 2 rings shall be in one side of it, and 2 rings in the other side of it. And thou shalt make staves of chittim wood, and overlay them with gold. Thou shalt put the staves in the rings by the sides of the ark, that the ark may be borne with them." Now you see, the tabernacle was for the wilderness march. And it was taken down when they were ready to march. It was put together when they came into camp. And we're going to see when we get the book of Numbers how orderly that was. And it was something that would be quite amazing to see them put it together. Rings were put there to put the staves through, and then the staves, a long pole put through, put on the shoulders of the priests. And they would carry these articles of furniture through the wilderness. And that was the purpose for them. Now, together with the ark, there went a mercy seat. Now, it's a separate article of furniture, but it was nothing in the world but a top for the box. "Thou shalt make a mercy seat of pure gold. 2 cubits and a half shall be the length thereof, and 1.5 cubits the breadth thereof. And thou shalt make 2 cherubims of gold, of beaten work, shalt thou make them in the 2 ends of the mercy seat, and make 1 cherub on one end, and the other cherub on the other. And even of the mercy seat shall ye make the cherubims on the 2 ends thereof." Now notice what God says here. "And the cherubims shall stretch forth their wings on high, covering the mercy seat with their wings, and their faces shall look one to another. Toward the mercy seat shall the faces of the cherubims be." That is, they look down upon the mercy seat. "And thou shalt put the mercy seat above upon the ark. And in the ark thou shalt put the testimony that I shall give thee. And there I will meet with thee, and I'll commune with thee from above the mercy seat, from between the cherubims which are upon the ark of the testimony, of all things which I'll give thee in commandment unto the children of Israel." Now, the mercy seat actually was just sort of a chest. It was a box. And you'll notice it was gold inside and outside. It was made of chittim wood, a wood that was more or less indestructible, very much like our redwood here in California. And it's a perfect symbol of the Lord Jesus Christ in his deity and humanity. You see Christ as the God-man. And we find here that we have both his deity and his humanity. And it was a true symbol of the Lord Jesus Christ setting forth, therefore, both his deity, represented by the gold, and his humanity, represented by the wood. It spoke of him in the hypostatic union. Now, that's a big word. The hypostatical union means that he's very God of very God, and he's very man of very man. That's what the oldest creed of the church says. Now, the ark could not be spoken of as merely a wooden box, for it contained gold, and it could not be called a golden chest, for it contained wood. It required both to maintain the symbolism pointing to Christ as the God-man, and there's no mingling of the two. To overlook this duality is to entertain a monstrous notion of his person. There is no doctrine, friends of the Scripture, so filled with infinite mystery, so far removed from the skein of man's thinking, so foreign to the realm of explanation than is the hypostatic union in Christ. Yet there is no symbol so simple as the ark, merely a box made of wood and gold. yet it speaks of things unfathomable. Truly, God chooses the simple things to confound the wise. That simple box tells out the whole story as far as man can take it in, of the unsearchable mysteries of the blessed person of the Lord Jesus Christ. Now, the goal was both inside and out, for in him dwelleth all the fullness of the Godhead bodily. That's what Paul said in Colossians 2:9. He's not merely a thaumaturgist, that is, a wonder worker. Neither was he a man with an overdeveloped God consciousness. He was God. He spoke as God. He put himself on the same plane as God. He says, "You believe in God, believe also in me. And again, he that hath seen me hath seen the Father." But he was a perfect man. He grew tired. He sat down in a well in Samaria in the cool of the day. He slept. He ate. He drank. He laughed. He wept. And beyond all that, he suffered and he died. And all of these are human characteristics. The gold and the wood and the ark are both required, yet neither was mingled with the other, nor was the identity of one lost in the other. Christ was both God and man, but these two natures were never fused or merged. He never functioned at the same time as both God and man. What he did was either perfectly human or perfectly divine. Christ was the theanthropic person, and the ark was therefore not merely an empty box, by the way. It contained three items, which are enumerated over in Hebrews, the 9th chapter, verse 4. It says, which had the golden censer and the ark of the covenant overlaid round about with gold, wherein was the golden pot that had manna and Aaron's rod that budded and the tables of the covenant. Now, let's take them up. Aaron's rod that budded speaks of his resurrection. The manna speaks of the fact that he is the bread of life. And the Ten Commandments speaks of the life that he lived down here. He fulfilled the law and he kept it in all of its point, even fulfilling the prophecies are the things that it speaks of. Even this tabernacle speaks of him. Now the tables of the covenant speak of the kingship of Christ. He was born a king. He lived a king. He died a king. He rose from the dead as a king. And he's coming again to this earth as the king. And God's program is moving today and has been from eternity to the time when Christ shall rule over this earth. For he will turn and turn until he comes whose right it is to rule. Now this earth needs a ruler. Man needs a king. And someday he's coming as King of Kings and Lord of Lords. The Ten Commandments there, the tables of stone. And the pot of manna speaks of Christ as prophet. He spoke for God. When Jesus said unto them, "Verily, verily, I say unto you, Moses gave you not that bread from heaven, but my Father giveth you the true bread from heaven." And then he not only spoke for God, but he was God's message to man. He was the Logos, the Word of God, the very alphabet of God, the Alpha and the Omega. He's God's final message to man. He is the first and the last. And since Christ came, heaven has been silent, for God has no addenda to place after Christ. He has no postscript to the letter where Christ is the embodiment of that letter. God has told out his heart in Christ. And Aaron's rod in the ark speaks of the work of Christ as priest. The prophet spoke for God before God. The priest spoke for man before God. As a priest, Christ offered himself. As a priest, he passed into heaven. And even now sits on God's right hand. And that is the thing that speaks of. And then we have here the work of Christ as priest. We've already been talking about that. And Aaron's rod, which budded, was in the Holy of Holies. Thus today there is in the heaven at God's right hand the man Christ Jesus, who was raised from the dead. He's the unique example of resurrection up to the present hour. He's there for us. And Easter lilies and eggs don't speak of the resurrection, friends. It just happens to be that Aaron's rod that budded does, for it was an old dead stick that came alive. And here you have set before us, he is prophet, priest, and king. And the Word became flesh and tabernacled here among us. That's what the ark speaks of. Now the mercy seat, was where it was just the top of the box when blood was put there by the high priest, and we'll go into that in a great deal of detail later. It made that a mercy seat, and it was Christ's death here upon the cross, and he ascended into heaven. And I've taken the position, the mercy seat's the doctrine of propitiation, just as the ark is the doctrine of Christology, of the person of Christ. And this is what he did. He took his blood, presented it in heaven. Now, I take the position he literally did that. The only criticism I've ever had of my book on the tabernacle that I've ever read in any of the denominational papers was a Baptist paper back in Ohio. And the reviewer there, he did recommend the book, and he urged the ministers to get it. But the thing that he said was, you have to watch this fella. He takes everything literally. He thinks Christ offered his blood in heaven. And he said, you know, that's rather crude. Well, I don't think so. I don't think the blood of Christ is crude at all. I feel like Peter called it precious blood, and that's what it is. And it's more precious than gold and silver. And that's the most valuable thing up there, is the blood he shed down here for us. And he presented that just as a high priest went in. And that's the thing that's made God's throne today a mercy seat for us. And we're bidden to come to God today on the basis of the fact that he is our great high priest who's ascended into the heavens, and he's offering his sacrifice for us. This is a wonderful truth. Seeing then that we have a great high priest that's passed into the heavens, Jesus, the Son of God, let us hold fast our confession. For we have not a high priest which cannot be touched with the feeling of our infirmities, but was in all points tempted like as we are, yet without sin. Let us therefore come boldly unto the throne of grace, that we may obtain mercy and find grace to help in time of need. Now you and I go through our great high priest today in heaven. He's the living Christ at God's right hand. We go through him and we find mercy to help today. I think that many believers, they're trying to fight the battle down here alone. They are trying to meet the issues of life alone. And friends, you and I are not able to do it. We're not strong enough. We're not capable to do it. We need help today. And we're not availing ourselves of the help. Paul prayed for the Ephesians that the mighty power that worked in Christ, bringing him from the dead, might work in us today. Do you see much of that power working in believers? We need that power today, friends. And we should lay hold of it by faith, because you and I have a high priest that's yonder at God's right hand, and this ark and mercy seat set it before us. Now, the high priest in that day, he rushed in, rushed back out. But our great high priest, when he had made this offering, he sat down at God's right hand, and he's there for us. He died down here to save us. He lives up yonder to keep us safe. And by the way, we ought to keep in contact with him. And have you talked to him today? Have you had an interview with him yet today? Oh, my Christian friend, I urge you to make contact with the living Christ. Now we come to the next article of furniture that's mentioned here, and it's the table of showbread, and it's in the holy place. You see, we've looked now at the articles of furniture that's in the Holy of Holies, two of them, the ark and the mercy seat. Now we're going to take the table of showbread and the golden lampstand. And these two articles are very important for us because they speak of worship. Inside the holy place is the place of worship. Golden lampstand, I think, is the most perfect figure of Christ that we have. And then the table of showbread speaks of him as being the bread of life. Now there's the altar of incense there, and that also speaks of prayer, the fact that he's our great intercessor today and the fact that we are to go through him. Now, we'll not take time. I don't have time to read about the table of showbread. Now, don't worry. I'm not going to read the instructions for all of these as we go along because, very candidly, if you want to know the truth, it gets pretty boring reading all these figures, just like looking at a blueprint. And I'll be frank with you, I never did even study the blueprint of my own home when it was being built. It was too boring, and I didn't understand it anyway. But we're going to try to lift the great spiritual truths out of this section here, for it all speaks of Christ. May God richly bless you, my beloved.
1: You'll find the chart of the tabernacle in our free digital book, Briefing the Bible, also in our app or over at ttb.org, or just call us at 1-800-65-BIBLE if we can put an abbreviated copy in the mail to you. I'm Steve Schwetz, and I'll be back here next time saving you a seat as we make our way through the Bible on the Bible Bus.

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1: Before I was adopted, I felt like I wasn't enough. 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It feels so normal now to say that I'm a part of this family. I am surrounded by love. I feel safe. And that hole inside of me is gone. I am whole. I'm finally enough, just as I am.
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kicking off my final hour of music with the latest from Tribute Quartet, It Could Have Been a Mountain. I'm Troy Peach, and welcome in. This is Southern Gospel Middays. I get to hang out in the chair and on the air for one more hour here on this beautiful Wednesday. Can you believe tomorrow, first day of October? And I will tell you this. Yes, we finally are beginning to see the signs of fall creeping around here. I'm liking these cool mornings. Just makes me feel like Christmas is on the way around the corner. Come on, stick around. Sing a news verse of the day on the way, plus former number one from Gold City coming up. I've also got music from the Kramers. I got Ferguson Family Hoppers and more. Here's you another former number one from the Guardians. It's still good news on Southern Gospel Middays.

There you go. A throwback from the Mighty Kingsmen. I just stopped by on my way home. I like that recut of that stuff. Good stuff here on Southern Gospel Middays. It's time now for your singing news verse of the day. Today, your singing news verse of the day comes out of the book of Psalms, chapter 19 and verse 14. Let the words of my mouth and the meditation of my heart be acceptable in your sight, O Lord, my strength and my redeemer. That's your Southern Gospel Midday Singing News Verse of the Day. On the way, music from the Kramers. I got Southbound Ferguson Family and more. But here's a former number one from Gold City. Rise up on Singing News Radio.

Glory up ahead. Music from the Hoppers bringing us up to the bottom of the hour here on Southern Gospel Middays. Coming up, music from the Inspirations. Also got the McCameys with the throwback and more. Like this one here, it's brand new from the Williamsons, Washed Away. This is Southern Gospel Middays on Singing News Radio.

Helping me close the door on this Wednesday is a Squire Parsons classic from the Kingdom Heirs, The Lovely Name of Jesus. I'm Troy Peets. That's going to do it for me today. I'll be back tomorrow, and we'll bring you more of the best in Southern gospel music right here on Singing News Radio. In the middle part of the day, Southern Gospel Middays. I'm Troy Peets. Y'all have a great rest of the day. We're going home today with the latest from Jeff Culver and Primitive Road. Something to shout about. We'll see.

0: Life with Dr. Sanjay Gupta.
1: What are all those hours of screen time doing to your child's developing brain? We don't fully know yet, but a new study out of SUNY Upstate Medical University makes this important point. Childhood, roughly from birth through age 25, is a critical window. The brain gets wired by real-world experiences, language, music, movement, and time spent face-to-face with other people. Learn a language or an instrument young comes far more easily than it ever will for an adult. The worry is that hours of fast, flashy screen time can crowd out exactly those experiences and even make ordinary life start to feel boring by comparison. You don't have to wait for decades of data to act. Fill your kids' days with real things. Play, music, conversation, time outside. Just cutting back a little bit can go a long way. I'm Dr. Sanjay Gupta, helping you live a better life.
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1: Getting laid off is never a pleasant experience. While it's far worse being on the receiving end of the news, it's not always easy being the one who has to do the letting go. In 1987, financial giant E.F. Hutton took delivering the bad news to its 18,000 employees to a bizarre but colorful level. You'll learn all about it on today's show. This is Dave Taylor, and thank you for listening in on Gospel Vinyl Gold, a show dedicated to remembering the incredible Southern gospel music and life and times of the 1970s and 80s. You remember the era, big hair, big bell-bottom jeans, and big social change. It was a colorful time to be alive, that's for sure. And on the subject of being colorful, do you remember the weird way that the iconic financial services giant E.F. Hutton let their employees know that tough times were ahead? If you worked for E.F. Hutton in 1987, you'll never forget it. And you probably still have the crayons saved back somewhere. But I'm getting ahead of myself here. That story is coming up in just a few minutes. Right now, it's time to stroll over to that 7-foot stereo console, crank up the turntable for a spin of Vinyl Gold from the Blue Ridge Quartet in 1980 with You Can't Be a Beacon on Gospel Vinyl Gold.

The Neelands and the title cut from their Get Ready for the Rapture album back in 1988. That year, the financial world was in dismay following the stock market collapse of 1987. A lot of people lost a lot of money, and it was particularly poor timing for one of America's leading financial services companies, E.F. Hutton. You remember the iconic line that stopped traffic on busy streets, silenced the loudest of restaurants. Well, my broker is E.F. Hutton, and E.F. Hutton says, crickets. I mean, it shut the place down. 1987 was a bad year for that company, even before the stock market went south. They were overspending, losing money by the tens of millions of dollars, and under investigation for mail fraud, check kiting, and syndicated mob ties. I told you it was bad. So they did what any nationally traded company, second largest financial firm in the country, would do. They sent their 18,500 employees, not a pink slip, but a coloring book. Now, you heard that right. To be accurate, it was a coloring book along with a six-pack of Crayola crayons. We're no longer the nicest house on the block, said the E.F. Hutton coloring book. We're not even close. In fact, we're in big trouble, end quote. The 30-page book included cute drawings of houses, neighborhoods, children, dogs, even racing cars. A vice president for E.F. Hutton was interviewed saying that while the book was childlike, it was not childish. He said the message delivered could be understood in the mailroom as well as the boardroom, end quote. The book included pictures of young ruffians wearing T-shirts labeled Sears and Schwab's Cut-Rate Cowboys, two of Hutton's biggest competitors. If we don't fix our problem soon, they said, someone could take away our home. Wow. Before the end of the year, Hutton accepted a takeover proposal from Shearson Lehman, and most of their home was saved from them cut-rate cowboys at Schwab. If you were one of those 18,500 employees to get the coloring book eviction notice but lost it, they're still available on eBay. Last one I saw was about $125. So let's go back a few years when E.F. Hutton was still a great name. Here's the Lanny Wolf Trio from 1973 with a little taste of heaven on Gospel Vinyl Gold.

The Lanny Wolf Trio, just one of the great names of the golden vinyl era of Southern gospel music that we celebrate here on Gospel Vinyl Gold. So what are some of your favorite memories of the 70s and 80s? If you weren't around then, what are some of the things that you have heard about but would like to learn more? I'll be glad to try to help you out. While the E.F. Hutton story may not be a great memory, it was one of the stories in the backdrop behind the music that we first fell in love with at 33 and a third RPM. Want to hear more from the Lanny Wolf Trio? Say the word. You want to hear more stock market tips? I'll be glad to give you my advice, but you're better off with those cut-rate cowboys over at Schwab. That's a little joke, Schwab. You guys obviously know what you're doing over there. The point is, I'm here for you, so how can I make next week's episode even better? 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We've got the Blackwood Brothers, the Downings, and the Oak Ridge Boys coming up next on Gospel Vinyl Gold.

that Albert E. Brumley classic has been recorded by just about everybody. But this one is one of our favorites, the Blackwood Brothers and their title cut, Turn Your Radio On, from their album recorded on Artco Records back in 1973 on Gospel Vinyl Gold. This is Dave. What a super reminder just how important radio is for all of us. It's absolutely essential for Gospel Vinyl Gold to be heard. The show only airs on radio, just like in the first days of vinyl. 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A vast number of Americans, over 93%, listen to radio every week. That's more than television, and as of this show, today's show, more than streaming and social media content all combined. So please take a minute this week and thank the good folks at this radio station you're listening to for the hard work they do all week long, keeping you entertained and encouraged. And then be sure to sneak in a good word for Gospel Vinyl Gold. They didn't have to run the show, but they did. And so let them know what a brilliant move you think it was for them to pick it up. No, I mean, really, lay on the schmooze and tell them you can't imagine how bad a week would be if you didn't hear these golden gospel classics. And while you're at it, we wouldn't mind a little pat on the back ourselves. Do something like our friend Donna from Spartanburg, South Carolina did when she wrote in recently. She says, Dave, I was listening on the Life FM app on my cell phone and heard you talking about the glowworm. I'm 44 years old and oh, what memories came flooding back. One in particular, my twin sister had received a glowworm for Christmas one year. We must have been 4 or 5. She had done something wrong, so our mom took her glowworm away and put it up somewhere. A week or so later, Dad went out to light the kerosene heater and it started smoking something awful. He rushes outside with the heater and the smoke you wouldn't believe. He was hollering, "Who put something in this kerosene heater?" Our mom was like, "Oh, that's where I put the glowworm." My sister was devastated, as was I, but when I heard you talking about the glowworm, all I could do was think about that. Oh, what memories we have. Thanks again for the laugh. Love the station, by the way. Donna, thank you so much for sharing your story. We had a great laugh sharing that great memory with you. Now, it won't replace the glowworm, but your story tickled me so much, I'm going to send you a gift normally reserved for those who call in their story on our memory line. I'm sending you our one-of-a-kind, can't-buy-it-anywhere Gospel Vinyl Gold vintage-style mug, and I hope you enjoy it, and it makes you smile as much as you did when we read your story. So now that everybody else is good and jealous that Donna got one of our mugs, you can get one too by sharing some of your favorite memories of this golden gospel era. And in the long-standing radio tradition called the teaser, I'm going to let you know how you can get a mug in just a few minutes.

0: That's the Oaks with Put Your Hand in the Hand from their album Jesus Christ, What a Man in 1971 on Gospel Vinyl Gold. Just before that was the Downings from 1969 with Even So Come on Gospel Vinyl Gold. And all right, simmer down. I know you're champing at the bit to know how you can get that special Gospel Vinyl Gold vintage style mug. So here's how you got to do it. You simply call our memory line phone number, 662-318-4695. Tell me a story, any story, so long as it's true. It could be a story about the tragic fiery loss of a glowworm, or something more pleasant like the first time you heard one of your favorite gospel artists of the 70s and 80s. This show is for you and the memories that are stirred when listening to this incredible music. 662-318-4695. 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When we come back, we've got the Hemp Hills, Happy Goodman's, Cathedrals, and some flashback fun when Gospel Vinyl.
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0: From their 1977 album, The Spirit of the Dove, that's the Thrasher Brothers with I'm Riding That Tide on Gospel Vinyl Gold. I'm Dave Taylor, and you're listening to the fastest hour in radio, Gospel Vinyl Gold. I don't know if it occurred to you earlier in the show when we read a story from Donna, who was listening to this classic album gospel program on an app. An app! An unthinkable medium when these golden gospel goodies were being pressed into vinyl and spinning on consoles and countertops around the world. Now, thanks to modern technology, we all get to share in these precious memories anywhere in the world thanks to the miraculous means of the internet. An amazing time we live in. So take full advantage of it and join us. The songs you hear on the show come straight from the original vinyl, but Gospel Vinyl Gold could be shared and enjoyed through all the current social media platforms of Facebook, Instagram, and Twitter. 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And now for our flashback fun. I'm looking for the year that Valerie lost her job in TV on a show that was named after her. It was the first time such a thing ever happened. Talk about awkward. That same year we endured the Valerie imposter, another lady became a household name. Well, she's a lady now, but at that time, a little girl by the name of Jessica McClure captured the hearts of people worldwide. Do you remember why? Thanks in great part to a brand new 24-hour news source, I'll bet you can probably remember what you were doing when you first heard about and then tuned into live coverage of baby Jessica's rescue from that drain pipe. But can you remember the year it happened? Was it 1987, 1988, or 1989? It was the same year that the Cathedral Quartet from Stowe, Ohio, released their Land of Living album on Heartwarming and later Riversong Records. Here's Ticket to Paradise to help you remember Rhoda's Embarrassment and baby Jessica's rescue in 1987, 88, or 89? The answer in 5 minutes and 35 seconds on Gospel Vinyl Gold.
1: I'm so tired of living.

That was the incomparable Cathedral Quartet with Ticket to Paradise from their album Land of the Living. I've gone on record before stating that that lineup of George Jantz, Glenn Payne, Mark Trammell, and Danny Funderburk is what I consider to be the best ever all-time quartet lineups in human history. And it doesn't hurt my claim that at the same time they recorded Ticket to Paradise, a young man by the name of Gerald Wolfe was playing piano for them. So what year did the album Land of Living come out? 1987, 1988, or 1989? It was the same year when Valerie Harper lost her starring role on her own TV sitcom that bore her own name. Most of us remember Valerie Harper from her hit character Rhoda Morgenstern in the 70s TV hit The Mary Tyler Moore Show. They had great chemistry on the show, and Harper received the Primetime Emmy Award for Outstanding Supporting Actress in a Comedy Series 3 times. And after 4 years on The Mary Tyler Moore Show, CBS rewarded Valerie Harper with her very own spin-off sitcom, Rhoda, from 1974 to 1978, where she'd received 4 more Emmy Awards and Golden Globe Award for her work. Fast forward several years, and Valerie Harper once again found herself in a primetime TV role as Valerie Hogan on a show called Valerie, about a mom juggling the demands of 3 boys, work, and a frequently absent airline pilot husband. After a salary dispute with the producers, she was let go from the show bearing her name, and in the Hollywood way, her character is killed off. Sandy Duncan becomes the live-in aunt, and the show's name was changed to The Hogan Family. Valerie Harper would go on to win a breach of contract lawsuit against Lorimar Productions, and in 1990, Harper was diagnosed with lung cancer, and after a brave fight of 10 years, died on August the 30th, 2019 in Los Angeles, California, at the age of 80. In what year did the show Valerie think they could do without Valerie? 1987, 1988, or 1989? That year, another girl caught the world's attention when 18-month-old Jessica McClure slipped into an 8-inch well pipe in her aunt's backyard in Midland, Texas. Thanks to a brand new 24-hour television news network called CNN, the entire world became fixated on the story. CNN's around-the-clock coverage was so gripping that then-President Ronald Reagan commented, "Everybody in America became godmothers and godfathers of Jessica while this was going on." And it went on for more than 2 days. Enlisting the help of a variety of local and often out-of-work oil drillers, the officials hoped to free McClure from an 8-inch well casing 22 feet below the ground within minutes. However, the first workers to arrive on the scene found their tools barely adequate to penetrate the hard rock around the well, and it took about 6 hours to drill a shaft longer to drill the tunnel. TV viewers watched as paramedics and rescuers, drilling experts, and contractors worked around the clock to save baby Jessica's life. After 56 hours of drilling, water jet cutting, little Jessica singing Winnie the Pooh, Midland Fire Department paramedic Robert O'Donnell was ultimately able to inch his way into the tunnel, wrestle McClure free from the confines of the well, and handed her to a fellow paramedic named Steve Forbes, who carried her up to safety, and then paramedic Bill Queen carried her to the waiting ambulance. If you saw this, like me, you'll never forget it. But I want to know when it all went down. Well, it came back up in this case. 1987, 1988, or 1989. Baby Jessica ascended the same year Valerie descended, and the Cathedrals gave us all a ticket to paradise in the year 1987. 1987. Wow. I can still see that rescue in my mind today. Here are the Happy Goodmans from 1970 with the classic God Walks the Dark Hills on Gospel Vinyl Gold.

The Imperials from their fabulous album Priority from 1980 with Finish What You Started on Gospel Vinyl Gold. And as it always happens, the finish line for the show always comes way too early, way too fast. I hope you're enjoying the show as much as I am, and I'd love to hear from you. If you heard a song today and would like more information, just contact me through our website, gospelvinylgold.com. 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And if you'd like to follow up on the life of baby Jessica McClure, I'd be glad to answer some questions for you there. 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Hope to hear from you soon. This is Dave Taylor saying so long, and remember, we don't get the chance in life to rewind, so make the most of every chance you get to be kind.

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Hi, I'm Joe Mullins. Glad you're here. Some brand new songs and some classics that will touch us eternally. It's what it's all about this hour. It's Front Porch Fellowship.

There's Lee and Eric, the Gibson brothers of roots music fame. Bluegrass fans have loved them for decades, and that was a Bluegrass award-winning performance by the Gibson brothers from about 15 years ago called Ring the Bell. I'm Joe Mullins. I'm so glad we're together for this hour of Front Porch Fellowship. Now, bluegrass and country and gospel music fans have always loved brothers' harmony. And these guys were the greatest of all time. On the Grand Ole Opry stage in the 1950s and leading behind a catalog of the greatest duet recordings in country and gospel music. Ladies and gentlemen, the Louvin Brothers on Front Porch Fellowship with good old page 235.

Bluegrass Hall of Fame members, the Lewis family, known as the first family of bluegrass gospel, on radio, records, and TV in the Deep South for decades, and favorites at bluegrass festivals for a huge career. Now, that had little Roy Lewis in the spotlight, playing the guitar and singing, "I'm a walkin' and a talkin'." And little Roy still entertains bluegrass crowds almost every week on the road with Miss Lizzie Long. The Little Roy and Lizzie Show. Check it out sometime. Joe Mullins in Front Porch Fellowship. Mahalia Jackson is a legendary name in African-American roots music, and her gospel catalog was huge. These days, Rhiannon Giddens fills that role in so many ways, and we have a new a cappella performance of an old spiritual by Rhiannon Giddens.

North Carolina's Rhiannon Giddens, known worldwide for her contributions to roots music the last 20 years. A new recording, an old spiritual from Rhiannon, on this hour of Front Porch Fellowship.

Well, I've always called Billy Strings lightning in a bottle. And the world loves his style of new acoustic music and guitar playing. He's got a new bluegrass album that's really a hit. Light the Way is a Billy Strings original, written after the passing of his mother, which he was public about, and the world grieved with him just a year or so ago. Billy Strings with new music on Front Porch Fellowship. I'm Joe Mullins. One of Billy's biggest influences is one of the daddies of industrial strength bluegrass, a guy that grew up in the same neighborhood as me in southwestern Ohio. And he's still making music, the youngest of the old-timers. This is one of the latest sacred recordings by the great Larry Sparks.

There's the Marshall family making history in the 1970s with bluegrass gospel music, Love the World Over, recipients of a Distinguished Achievement Award for their lifetime of work from the Bluegrass Music Association. Their version of a song that circles back to the Louvin Brothers we heard early in the program. The Marshall family, and amen, there's a higher power. This is Front Porch Fellowship. Thomas Castle is a renowned mandolin man from East Tennessee. Dale Ann Bradley, one of the most loved vocalists in bluegrass for a lifetime. They've teamed up with this new version of a Marshall family classic. Here's The Lifeguard.

Dave Adkins is a renowned Kentucky vocalist and recording artist, and boy, he got a good new song from bluegrass songwriter and renowned journalist David Morris, writing an account of the 10th day of September. New music we're glad to feature on this hour of Front Porch Fellowship.

If you have not read the last half a dozen chapters of the book of Genesis lately, do yourself a favor and read it often and enjoy the story of Joseph. There's the Primitive Quartet, one of their final releases before their well-deserved retirement a couple of years ago, Brother Reagan Riddle leading the Primitives in Joseph from a Pit to a Palace. Joseph Mullins on this end, wrapping up Front Porch Fellowship with one of the most inspirational country music recordings in the history of the genre. And we'll go back to the week this song was released in about 1970 by Dolly Parton.

Her life and legacy, ministry and philanthropy celebrated worldwide, hopefully for many years to come. 925 will be Dolly Day in many communities around the world. There's the great Dolly Parton with one of the greatest inspirational songs of her illustrious career. Hey, save me a spot next week for Front Porch Fellowship. I'm Joe Mullins. God bless you.

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1: You weren't intended to bear the burdens of life or navigate your faith on your own. God wants His people to support one another in unity. Today on Turning Point, Dr. David Jeremiah takes a closer look at what Christian unity looks like and acts like in his special message from the book of Ephesians. To introduce the captivating conclusion of the oneness of our faith, here's David.
2: You know, we hear stories all the time about arguments that go on in churches, and there's a term called a church split, and that's a terrible thing to go through. We have people in our church who came to Shadow Mountain after the awful experience of going through a divisive, terribly disunified situation in their former church, and it hurts, and often hurts for a long time. Almighty God never intended that to be. Jesus Christ died that we might be one in Him. And in the book of Ephesians, He makes it clear that unity in the faith is important. So today we finish up what we started yesterday in a discussion of the oneness of faith. Hey, we want to give a shout out to our friends in Canada. You know, Turning Point is on the radio and on television in many countries around the world and in many languages around the world. But we have a special affinity with our friends in Canada. They're so close by, and they're so faithful to the Word of God, so many wonderful followers of the Lord in Canada. And I just want to let all of you know that it's important for us to communicate to you that when you give to Turning Point, you're giving to Turning Point Canada, and that your money stays in Canada to support the many stations that carry Turning Point throughout your nation. The money doesn't come across the border to help us. In fact, on many occasions, we have helped Canada get started in some of the marketplaces where Turning Point now is doing so well. We love the Canadian brethren. We know sometimes there's a misunderstanding about that. So periodically, I'm just going to mention it to you so you know that you can give with confidence in Canada, knowing that your money stays there to help the Canadian people learn the Word of God and follow Jesus Christ. Here is part two of the oneness of our faith. If you go to Rome today, one of the buildings that still is pretty much intact is the Pantheon. Now, let me take that apart. The word pan means all, and theos means God. The Pantheon is a place for all gods. And if you walked into that building, you would see shelves where the different pagan gods have been placed. And when the Romans would go and fight against another nation, they would bring back captives when they won, but they would also bring back all of their gods. Guess what they did with them? They put them in their Pantheon. The Romans had this deal. If you get enough gods, there's going to be one there for everybody and for everything you're going through. Go find the god for this and god for that. The problem is, there's only one God. Now, let me ask you this question. Do you know why the Christians were killed by the Romans? Romans were angry at Christians because they were Christians. In fact, the Romans were very accepting of other religions based upon their Pantheon. But the Romans came to the Christians who said Jesus Christ is our Lord, and they wanted to put their Lord in the Pantheon, and the Christians said, we're not putting our God on the same shelf with Jupiter and Juno. No, He's one Lord. He's not among many lords. He's not going in the Pantheon. And they fed the Christians to the lions. They fed the Christians not because they were Christians, but because they said there is one Lord. I need to tell you, that's a hard saying today. Everybody wants to be, you know, kind and let's all get along and all that. And your God is as good as my God. No, I mean, I hate to say this, but the Bible doesn't teach that. The Bible says that there's one Lord. One Lord. That's it. The Bible says there's one man between God and us, and that man is Christ Jesus. And Jesus Himself said this. He said, I am the way, I am the truth, I am the life. Now, in case you don't understand that, He added another sentence. No man comes to the Father except through me. You say, isn't that kind of hard line? Well, I just want to be what the Bible says I should be. The Bible says that's true. There are not many religions that lead to the same place. If you want to go to heaven, you have to find Jesus Christ and accept Him as your Savior. He is the only way to heaven. And the Bible says when you're a Christian and you come to grips with that, now you can celebrate the fact that you're in one body with all the other Christians. You got one Holy Spirit living in your heart. You got one hope that heaven is coming, and you have one Lord, the Lord Jesus Christ, who is, the Bible says, one day every knee will bow and every tongue confess that Jesus Christ is Lord to the glory of God the Father. We have one Lord. Amen? So, then he says, we have one faith. Oh, you say, Pastor, there are many faiths. No, that's not what he's talking about. He's saying, as Christians, we have one faith. What is our faith? We have this book that instructs us to do what we need to do. This book will tell you how to get to heaven, and it will also tell you how to get along on your way to heaven. This is God's book of instruction. You want to know how to live the Christian life, you got to read this book. You want to know how to be successful and prosperous as a Christian businessman, you got to read this book. You want to be a good, godly Christian parent, you'll find some great things in this book. All the things you need to be a Christian is in your book, the Bible, and that's your faith. And there's only one. I mean, there's a lot of different versions of the Bible, like the King James and the New King James and the New International. I preach from the New King James. And people ask me, why do I do that? And I tell them, because I want to. This is the Bible I read. I grew up on the King James, and when my father was in the last years of his life, he was on the committee that drafted the New King James, getting rid of some of the words that antiquity has lost meaning for. And I've loved this translation of the Bible. I don't say there aren't any others, but this is what I study when I'm trying to figure out what is my faith. And Jude tells us that our faith has been once for all delivered to the saints. What does that mean? We have everything God wants us to know. If somebody comes along and says to you, I know this is not in the Bible, Pastor. Whoa. If it's new, it's not true when it comes to your faith. Because God has said everything he's going to say about our faith in between the two covers of this book we call the Bible. So he says there's one body. If you're a Christian, you're in this universal church. There's one Holy Spirit. The third person of the Trinity lives within your heart if you're a Christian. There's one hope. If you believe what God says, you know that one day you're going to go to heaven. If he comes back before you die, you're going up in the rapture. If he comes back after you die, you're going up in the resurrection. And he says there's one Lord, not many, just one. And there's one faith, that's the Bible. And there's one baptism. And boy, I'm going to stop here and talk to you for a minute. You're probably thinking there's many kinds of baptisms. Maybe you come from a different tradition. You know, I know of several kinds of baptism. Some people get sprinkled, and some people get poured. They actually pour water on them. And some people are dunked. That's what they call our baptism. And you know what? Back in the Midwest, there are some churches that practice this doctrine, triune immersion. You know what that is? Triune means three. When you get baptized, once for the Father, once for the Son, and once for the Holy Spirit, you come out dried as a prune, but you get baptized. Now, baptism is a very important thing, and I'm not making light of it at all. I remember when I first started in the ministry, I discovered that there are a lot of things I needed to know that they didn't teach me in seminary. Nobody ever taught me to baptize anybody. I mean, I feel sorry for the first people I baptized. Well, I want to tell you about this woman who was the first lady I ever baptized. I don't think she'd get mad at me because we joke about this now since we still know each other. She was the thinnest woman I ever met in my life. I mean, she was absolutely almost not there. But I didn't understand. When you put people in the water, you got to bring them back up, and her feet wouldn't go down. They had floated on top. Ladies and gentlemen, I floated her out of the baptistry to the other side. She'll never let me forget that, ever. I remember baptizing a guy that I had led to Christ. He was a former football player. He weighed 350 pounds. When I put him in the water displacement baptized the whole choir. I mean, it was unbelievable. So I've been through some baptism experiences. Now, baptism is so important in the Bible because it's the first command that is given to every person who becomes a Christian. And it is also commanded when you preach, go into all the world and preach the gospel, baptizing those who believe. That's what the scripture says. When I was growing up in my daddy's church, here's what they did. When it was time for a baptism, somebody would come in for this way. They had two ways. And when they got into baptism, my father would say, do you believe in Jesus? Yeah. Are you trusting him for eternal life? Yes. I baptize you in the name of the Father, Son, and Holy Spirit. And they're gone. They never said a word. But here's what I found out, ladies and gentlemen. When you got baptized in the New Testament, it was the line of demarcation for your faith. If you were just a Christian, you wouldn't get in trouble. But if you were a baptized Christian, you were a target. Because in baptism in the New Testament, they didn't baptize in a warm pool with a bunch of Christians watching. Their baptisms took place in the center of town, in a creek or a river or whatever was there, and they stood before their whole pagan culture telling them that they had become a Christian. In one Lord, they had put their faith. And from that moment on, they were targeted. But there's no reason for us not to get baptized when it's God's first word to us. You say, if I don't get baptized, am I going to heaven? Absolutely. The thief on the cross was saved. He didn't get baptized, and he went right to paradise. Baptism doesn't save you. It's the outward expression of your faith. But it's important, and we have somehow allowed it to get pushed down. I'll tell you the truth. I'd rather have one baptism in every service where a man or woman, young man or young woman, gets up and says, this is how I became a Christian, and I've come here to be baptized, than to have 50 people running through the water as fast as they can just to say they were baptized. Ladies and gentlemen, baptism is important. If you're not baptized, it doesn't mean you're a lesser quality of Christian. Some of you aren't baptized because you didn't know it was important. But the Bible says it is. If the early Christians could stand in the middle of their town and preach the gospel with their testimony in front of all the pagan people who didn't like them and ultimately wanted to kill them, by the grace of God, we can stand up in front of a bunch of our friends in the Christian church and say, I'm being baptized to tell you I am a Christian. Amen. He says there's one body, one spirit, one hope, one Lord, one faith, one baptism. And the final of the seven is one God. We are monotheists, not polytheists. We're monotheists. That means we believe in one God. Paul started his 7 points with this statement. There's a body of Christ, and he ends his statement by saying, because there's a body of Christ, there's one God. Have you ever noticed, as you study these lists of unity, what's not there? There's nothing in here about our worship style. There's nothing in here about the kind of seats we sit in. There's nothing in here about the color of carpet in the auditorium. There's nothing in here about the ethnicity of the pastor who's preaching. Here's the one I love. There's nothing in here about the age you have to be when you quit preaching. There's nothing in here about that. All of these things are incidental. We aren't going to agree about all of these things, but Paul says, here's what you need to agree about. Listen to me. You need to agree that there's one body, one spirit, one hope, one Lord, one faith, one baptism, and one God. Stay unified on those things. Disagree about everything else if you want to, but never disagree about the things which are the unity of the body of Christ, the points of unity. Now, we're almost done here, but let me not quit this until I give you some practical things that Paul wants us to know. I therefore, the prisoner of the Lord, beseech you to walk worthy of the calling with which you were called. And how do you do that? Watch this. With all lowliness and gentleness and long-suffering, bearing with one another in love, endeavoring to keep the unity of the Spirit in the bond of peace. Now, Paul gives us some really practical things to help us understand. If you want to have unity in a body, or if you want to have unity with your staff where you work, even in the secular environment, humility has to be a little bit a part of what you do. He says, do this with all lowliness. It's a phrase for humility. And the first thing we need to do to retain unity in the church is humble ourselves. Get over ourselves. Quit thinking we're the whole package. How do you like to work in a situation where somebody thinks they're the whole package? Unity starts with humility. We can't be filled with ourselves and maintain unity. We can't be puffed up. We can't think of ourselves as better than others without causing separation and discord. The Lord Jesus, we are told, humbled himself and became one of us so that he could be our leader and take us to heaven. We need to practice humility. Humility is necessary for unity in the church. One of my favorite stories, which I've shared with you before, what is so appropriate here. People have asked me on occasion, who worked for you for the shortest time since you've been a pastor? And when I tell them, I had a guy that worked for me for 15 minutes, they look at me like, you kidding me? No, here's how it happened. Before we built this building and the other buildings here, these big buildings, we had just the buildings that were here when we got this campus. So all of our buildings were multi-use buildings. When we had Sunday school, we set chairs up this way. Then we had to take them down because a college class met in there the next day. I mean, everybody here had to be willing to work, and we made it work, but it was really hard. Well, we brought this guy to campus, who we thought was going to be our small group leader, and we had a meeting with him, with all of our staff, to sort of verify that we knew who he was. And it was over in the ad building, and we had to make the chairs in a separate way. So I told everybody, everybody grab a chair, let's get this room set up. And I looked over, and my candidate was sitting over there in a chair watching. And I went over and I said, can you give us a hand? And he said, I don't do chairs. I said, come on. I told him, I said, you can't work here if you don't do chairs, so I'm going to get somebody else. He said, what? I said, you know, that's such a spirit of, you're too proud to do chairs. If you work here, nothing's beneath your dignity if it's for the Lord of Heaven. And he didn't work here. I don't know what he's doing, but I promise you, he's not doing chairs someplace. But he's not coming back here. I think that's kind of a silly little story. I kind of like it because nobody works for anybody for 15 minutes, but I had a short-term employee. But it's a good reminder to us, isn't it? If you're in the body of Christ, you're not looking at whether this is something that's a part of where you are in your stratus of life. We're servants. Servants serve. Do you want to know how to tell whether or not you're a servant? Let me help you. By how you act when somebody treats you like one. As soon as you do that, you'll find out, am I a servant or am I just parading around here like some big shot? Humility is critical for unity. And then he says meekness. What is meekness? Meekness is power under control. Meekness is having it all that you could just blow somebody away, but you don't. Meekness is having power that you don't always use. One time Jesus was accosted by his enemies, and in the midst of that time, he said, I could call the angels of heaven to come down here, as many as I want. But aren't you glad he didn't? Because if he'd have called the angels down here to rescue him, we wouldn't be Christians. We wouldn't be saved. Meekness is having all the power, but not always feeling like you got to demonstrate that you have all the power. Listen to me. Somebody once told me this. If you have to keep telling everybody you're the leader, you're not. You have to be the leader by who you are and how you function with humility and meekness. Have this power from God and use it sparingly when the time comes. Humility with all lowliness. Patience is the next one, with all long-suffering. If you've been a part of a church for any length of time, you know that it takes some patience because we're all different. We come from every different background, and we think about things differently, especially those ancillary things. We need to be patient with one another. Don't think, oh, I got this, and you jump off and tell everybody why they're wrong and you're right. The one I like the best in this list is the last one, forbearance. Forbearance is a word that means literally putting up with one another. Isn't that great? When you're in a body of church or organization, there has to be a certain amount of just being willing to put up with one another. I mean, some of y'all do some crazy things, but I put up with you. And I know that I say some crazy things and you put up with me. We put up with each other because way beyond all of that are the oneness things of who we are in Christ. We are one. Oh, hallelujah. Somebody says, how hard is it to do this? Well, look at verse 3 in Ephesians 4. It says, endeavoring to keep the unity of the Spirit in the bond of peace. Unity is hard to maintain. It takes work on the part of leadership and people in the church. You have to endeavor to do it. Sometimes I've thought during periods of my time here that endeavoring to keep the unity was the hardest thing I was doing. It was the hardest work I did. But I'm so thankful I did it, because to have unity, you have to work at it. How many of you know we don't just naturally get along with each other? We didn't wake up one day, we're Christians, and we just, oh, yes, we're all fine. No, unity takes effort on our part. We have to work at it. I usually read a lot of books when I'm on summer break, and this book was recommended to me. It was on the New York Times bestseller list. It's a secular book. But man, was it ever a fun read. It's called Boys in the Boat. And it's the story of the 1936 University of Washington crew team. This crew team won a gold medal in the Olympics in 1936. And they were from the backwoods of Washington State. Author Daniel James Brown shows how the University of Washington built this team from kids who were raised on farms, logging towns, near shipyards, and when they started to work together, they blew away their California rivals. And they finally went and started to play the Ivy League schools known for their crew teams. One by one, they beat the Ivy League teams. And when they got to the Olympics, everybody laughed, wondered how that ever happened, and said they would never, ever win anything. But they won the Olympics in 1936. One of the most unusual things ever happened. And the book is filled with chapters about what they had to do this, and the stories of the battles they fought to win this thing. It's truly a motivational book. If you want to read something, it's a good book. But Daniel Brown explained the secret to their success, and this is what he said. Races are won by crews, and great crews are carefully balanced blends of both physical and personality types. A crew, he said, that is composed entirely of 8 amped-up, overly aggressive oarsmen will often disintegrate into a dysfunctional brawl in the boat or exhaust itself before the first leg of the race has been accomplished. And he said, similarly, a boatload of quiet but strong introverts may never find the common core of fiery resolve that causes the boat to explode past its competitors when all seems lost. He said, good crews are good blends of personalities. Someone to lead the charge, someone to hold something in reserve, someone to pick a fight, someone to make peace, someone to think things through, someone to charge ahead without thinking. Somehow all of this has to mesh, and that's the steepest challenge, he said. It's an exquisite thing when it all comes together in just the right way. You just might win the Olympics with a team like that. And that's a good illustration of biblical unity, isn't it? The Bible says we've all been given a gift. They're not the same. There's at least 19 different gifts mentioned in the scripture that God gives to those of us who are Christians. Whatever your gift is, you bring it to the table. I bring mine to the table. One more story to help you see how this fits together. The sequoia trees that are located in California are some of the biggest trees in the world. When I go to Hume Lake, I go to this grove up there where these trees grow. You want to get on your knees and worship. It's such an amazing thing, the sequoia trees. The largest one is 275 feet tall, and it is 25 feet in diameter. It's approximately 2,500 years old, the General Sherman tree. And probably some of you have seen these trees are so large, they've gone through and carved holes in them and driven cars through the middle of the tree. I have some pictures of that. The sequoia tree is an unbelievable evidence of God. But you see, it's so different than what you think. You would think, you know, if this tree is going to survive, they must have roots that are 40 feet in the ground holding it up. The interesting thing is they don't have roots that go down more than 6 feet. They withstand strong winds, earthquakes, fires, storms, prolonged flooding. How can something that weighs 500 tons, reaches 350 feet in the air, and lived for so many centuries keep standing with roots that only go down 6 to 10 feet? Here's the secret. Beneath the surface of these humongous, tall, statuesque trees are roots like an army of men who have joined their arms and interlocked them together. They are preventing the adversary of life from knocking them down. They don't grow by themselves. They grow in groves. The roots of a sequoia tree don't go down deep at all, but they intertwine and connect with the roots of the other trees nearby. So working together, all these incredibly tall sequoia trees create a great system of strength and stability that allows individual trees to withstand the storms of life. They join together in their root structure so that the trees are stable. I have to tell you, men and women, that's what the church is supposed to be. Bring our unity, put it in the center, get together as God's people, interlock our arms, say, bring it on, Satan. We're ready to meet the challenge, to beat the war that's coming at us. We need to learn this. We need to learn it well, because the church as it is today will not be the church as it is today too much longer unless we have a revival in America. So we better learn how to be strong for each other, to get our roots intertwined, and stand up for the unity that is ours in Jesus Christ. That is my prayer. Amen.
3: Amen. What a note for us to strike as we end this month together. Hey friends, in October we begin our series on the battle for your soul, and the first 2 days will be the interview that we did on that series with Sheila Walsh. That's always a very popular show because it outlines the nature of the whole month of teaching. So don't forget to be with us tomorrow as we begin this new series together. The Battle for the Soul is a brand new book that will be available on the 6th of October in all the major bookstores. 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Have a great day.
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